0: Rose Van Zant. Who Do You Love on 90.3 KEDM. Right before that, Al Green with the classic, To Love Somebody. We started off with a classic, Cristo Redentor. Charlie Musselwhite on harmonica playing notes that you cannot play. They don't even exist on a harmonica. Somehow Charlie can do it. I don't know. It's tough. I've tried to play that. I've tried to play along with the record, and those notes do not exist. Coming up, John Fred, Van Halen, and Doug Duffy. You're not going to get a combo like it anywhere else, but right here on The Boot.
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Buster. Come on over here, man. Bring your harmonica with you. Let's get in this groove with me, because I'm going to tell you about this woman that broke my heart.

0: the great Jello Biafra doing a New Orleans classic. Yes, the punk guy doing a New Orleans classic. That's his version of Ernie Cato's Mother-in-Law, 90.3 KEDM. The album from a group called the Raunch and Soul All-Stars. And the album was called Walk on Jindal's Splinters. Tom McGuire and the Brassholes before that with a great song about the one and only Ric Flair, who punched me in the chest one night. Well, he didn't. He open hand slapped me in the chest one night in Atlanta. I'll tell you that story one day. He's a very nice man. Coming up, we're going to hear from Chris Stone, Kingfish Ingram, and a little cowboy mouth.
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2: During a summit here in China, President Trump stopped by a centuries-old landmark called the Temple of Heaven. His limousine also rolled past some of the wilder skyscrapers built in recent years. What does the architecture of Beijing reveal about a changing China? We'll look around on the next Morning Edition from NPR News.
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Chris Stone, Kingfish Ingram. She calls me Kingfish on 90.3 KEDM. We call this The Boot. Time for a little cowboy mouth. This one's called The Lord Knows I'm Drinking, an old country classic.

I don't think you'll find a better set of music. We had Cowboy Mouth doing the Lord Knows I'm Drinking, an old country tune. Little Hank Williams Jr. from right here in North Louisiana with Kalijah. And then a little Willie Nelson, Whiskey River on the Boot. We'll turn to the Blind Boys of Alabama. This one's called Amazing Grace, but it is not Amazing Grace like you know it. We'll put a little New Orleans spin on it right here, and a song about the House of Prostitution.

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0: Marcia Ball, Life of the Party on 90.3 KEDM. The party doesn't stop. Right before that, Jay Giles with Magic Dick, Whammer Jammer. That's a great harmonica tune. If you can play Whammer Jammer, you can play almost anything. Coming up, we're going to hear from some North Louisiana boys who went up to Nashville and made some noise. And we'll head down and hear from one of my favorite New Orleans bands coming up. What would we do
1: without you? 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

0: My name is Corey Crone. 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You do that right now, news@KEDM.org. 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And if they're cool, I'll play them. If they're terrible, I won't play them. But if they're cool, I will definitely play them. We've got Joe Bottomassa, the Bar K's, and Paul Thorne on the way. You're only going to hear it right here, 90.3 KEDM. 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
2: During a summit here in China, President Trump stopped by a centuries-old landmark called the Temple of Heaven. His limousine also rolled past some of the wilder skyscrapers built in recent years. What does the architecture of Beijing reveal about a changing China? We'll look around on the next Morning Edition from NPR News.
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0: This is The Boot.

Boy, bringing the funk right there. And by the way, very nice guys. The Bar K's with AJ the Housefly. I got to do a lighting gig not long ago with the Bar K's up in Bastrop, Louisiana. AJ the Housefly right before that. Joe Bonamassa with the Ike and Tina Turner tune. Funkier than a mosquito's tweeter, which is another funky, funky tune. Good stuff here on The Boot. We'll get back into the blues. The Phantom Blues Band is up now. This one's called Stop Running.

That's the way I would play the trumpet right there, like that guy just did. Paul Thorne, he's a battle axe on 90.3 KEDM. Before that, the great Delbert McClinton with Have Mercy. Now, if you went to Hattiesburg, Mississippi, and the only time I ever go to Hattiesburg is for football or something like that. It's usually to go watch a football game. But I need to go watch this guy right here from Hattiesburg, Mississippi. It's Webb Wilder with a great tune that takes me back to my college days. I don't know if this was late 80s or early 90s, but we were playing it when I was in college on the radio, and I'm going to play it for you right now.

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0: Buckwheat Zydeco with Don't Leave Me on 90.3 KEDM. Unfortunately, Buckwheat left us a few years ago, and we've got the great recordings and great memories. I remember when Buckwheat came, if you remember when Mayor Bob Powell was elected, you know who his campaign, when they inaugurated him, had the big party? Buckwheat Zydeco. I was there that night. Buckwheat put on a show in the Monroe Civic Center that night, in the conference hall. He showed out. We've got a lot more showing out. We're going to do, we're going to check in with one of my trumpet playing idols. Now, I was a trumpet player, and we were family friends with this guy, and his name was G.G. Shin. He's coming up next on The Boot.
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That's Stefan. As long as I can see the light on 90.3 KDM. That was a Stax recording, and they called that album Killer Bees. It was the songs that were on the B-sides of all of their hits, and they put them all together, and there's a new release called Killer Bees, and that was one of those, Long as I Can See the Light. And you might know that from Stefan. You might know it from some of the other people who've covered the tune. William Clark right now, which, by the way, was my grandfather's name. He was William Clark. This is not my grandfather. At least I don't think it is. He died when I was like 3 months old or something. But maybe this is him. Maybe he was cool. This one's called Watchdog.

Monty Russell with the best part of Texas on KEDM. I don't know. It's hard to say. Boy, what is the best part of Texas? I kind of like the hill country. I like the hill country, and I like that part up there by the Red River, too. That's another good part. It's all pretty good. I'm going to be there in a couple of weeks. I will not be in North Mississippi, though. Not for the next few weeks. This is the North Mississippi All-Stars with Miss Maybelle.

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0: That is Noah Cyrus. Yeah, that's Miley's people. That is called Light Over the Hill. Or if you're old, that's Billy Ray's people. Achy Breaky Heart. That's how old I am. We've got Robert Finley coming up. He's getting older, but you know, that doesn't slow him down any. He still wants to dance. And we're going to hear You Make Me Want to Dance right after this.
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5: I'm Andy Hernandez, and I work with Goodwill Industries in the job placement. 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My brother had always listened to KEDM. I'm connecting with my parents, I'm connecting with my brother, but I'm also learning, I'm also appreciating things that I would have never had the chance to because it would have never been brought to my attention. So I feel very blessed that I got to learn early on about KEDM. Whenever there's like a ribbon cutting or groundbreaking, that KEDM's usually there. I was able to actually start contributing because this is something I love. This is something I want to keep going. 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

body down. 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

0: an old blues tune there done by the Austin band, the Asylum Street Spankers. Got my mojo working on KEDM. Right before that, John Batiste with Calling Your Name. I like John Batiste and that little thing he plays. You know what I'm talking about? That little mouth organ thing he blows in. It goes, doot, doot, doot, doot, doot, doot. You know what I'm talking about. I don't know what you call that thing. And I got one. It's down there in the other studio. I got one. It's on the bottom shelf. I never play it. It's hard to master it. We've got Tower Power coming up next. I'm not going anywhere because I want to hear some T.O.P. And you do, too.
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2: Maybe it's my friend to do his thing. Can I cut it off?
3: Go ahead, cut it off.

It's Archie Bell and the Drills doing a Tighten Up. That's part two of the Tighten Up. I like part one and two. They're both good parts of the Tighten Up. Everybody tighten up out there, because Sue Foley's up now. While the cat's away, the mice will play.

Joe Diffie on 90.3 KEDM. Nice dude, Joe Diffie. Had a chance to work with him over the years, and he did a lot for area developmentally disabled folks in the area. And he even shouts out Louisiana and some of his songs. That's his version of Hard to Handle, the old Otis Redding tune. But good dude, and unfortunately no longer with us. Now, fortunately, this man is still with us. George Thorogood, the Delaware Destroyers. Who do you love?

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0: That's a song about a place, what, 3 hours away? Meridian? Just get in a car and drive that way, and you'll be there in about 3 hours. Paul Birch on KEDM, the album called Meridian Rising, a 2016 release on the Plowboy Records label. My name's Corey Crow. I'm the host of The Boot tonight. I appreciate you being with us and enjoying this great music. These are all things I think you want to hear, or at least I want to hear them, and I'm going to subject you to them. Coming up, Mighty Joe Young, Satan and Adam, and we're going to Denton, Texas, to maybe hear the most famous Denton, Texas folks of all.
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5: During a summit here in China, President Trump stopped by a centuries-old landmark called the Temple of Heaven. His limousine also rolled past some of the wilder skyscrapers built in recent years. What does the architecture of Beijing reveal about a changing China? We'll look around on the next Morning Edition from NPR News.
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the Eagles. Denton, Texas. Big Texas connection there. Denton, Texas, the Eagles, Victim of Love. Right before that, Satan and Adam.

0: and Mighty Joe Young. My name's Corey Crow. I've got a lot more great music coming as we get closer to midnight. Here is the Neville Brothers singing about the midnight key.
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0: Hey folks, I'm Nick Spitzer in New Orleans. 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
1: Hello and welcome to Radio Prague International. I'm Sierra Krieger-Wolf. In today's program, a Czech singer appears in the Eurovision semifinals. The popular oversized animated dog Maxi Pestfik turns 50, and to finish off our broadcast, we'll be taking a trip to the 1930s model housing colony overlooking Prague. All that and more, but first the news with Daniela Lazarova.
0: News.
2: The Czech Chamber of Deputies will resume debate on Thursday afternoon on the upcoming convention of the Sudeten German Association scheduled to take place in Brno next week. A draft resolution backed by the ruling coalition of ANO, the Freedom and Direct Democracy Party and the Motorists, seeks parliamentary opposition to holding the event in the Czech Republic. Lawmakers would also call on the organisers to cancel the gathering. Opposition parties have rejected the move, calling it a disgrace that undermines reconciliation efforts. They said they would boycott Thursday's extraordinary session in protest. Sudeten German leader Bernd Posselt said the event will definitely proceed in Brno as planned from May the 22nd to the 25th. The Czech government is once again offering retail bond sales to households as it seeks to raise money for growing expenditures. The offer involves a minimum investment of 1,000 crowns and a maximum of 3 million, the finance ministry said. The first subscription period will run from May 14th until June the 28th. The issue will be launched on July 15th with a state offering three types of bonds. The new bonds are intended to broaden the investor base and reduce the state's dependence on banks. Deputy Ombudsman and Children's Ombudsman Vít Šorm has proposed easing prison regulations in the Czech Republic to improve inmates' contact with their children, ensure better access to hygiene, and reduce the maximum time spent in solitary confinement from 20 to 14 days. Šorm said the changes would make the prison system fairer, safer, and more practical. The Czech Republic currently has around 19,000 prisoners, including convicted inmates serving sentences and the detainees awaiting trial. The proposals were submitted by the Ombudsman's Office for inclusion into a planned prison development strategy through 2035. The 31st edition of the International Book Fair and Literary Festival Bookworld Prague begins today at the Prague Exhibition Grounds and will run until May 17th. This year introduces a new concept of a featured thematic country, with Romania presenting itself as the future guest of honour for next year's festival. Among the guests will be Nobel Prize winner Abdul Razak Gurnah, French-Algerian writer Boulem Sansai, who was until recently imprisoned, and the American historian Timothy Snyder. The festival will feature over 800 participants, 560 programs, and 8 exhibitions. Organizers expect around 400 exhibitors. Austrian police are searching for a fugitive driver of a car with Czech license plates who seriously injured a traffic police officer during a routine road check before fleeing the scene and leaving behind his female passenger and a cache of drugs. The incident took place on Wednesday afternoon in the village of Krumpenhof near Klagenfurt, close to the tri-border area of Austria, Italy and Slovenia. A police officer on a motorcycle attempted to stop the driver for a routine check. According to reports, the man ignored the officer's instructions, accelerated, and struck the motorcycle from behind, causing the officer to fall. The injured policeman was taken to hospital with serious injuries. Police also said the suspect is believed not to hold a valid driving license. And finally, a quick look at the weather forecast. Friday should be overcast and rainy around the country with day temperatures between 11 and 15 degrees Celsius. I'm Daniela Lazarova, and that's the end of the news.
1: That was the news, and we turn now to current affairs. Eurovision kicked off this week, and Czechia's hopes now rest on 23-year-old singer and actor Daniel Žižka. He will take to the stage in Thursday's second semifinal in Vienna. Performing Crossroads, Žižka will be hoping to secure a place in Saturday's grand final. Ruth Frankova has more.

0: 23-year-old singer, songwriter and actor Daniel Žižka became the 14th Czech representative in the history of the contest after being selected from 260 domestic submissions. He worked on his song called Crossroads for around a year and a half, writing much of it during a work stay in Japan. In an interview for Czech radio, Žižka described how the song slowly took shape.
1: Já většinou začínám skládat u klavíru, napravně nějaká harmonie,
2: I usually start composing at the piano, some harmony comes to me, some keywords, and as the song slowly took shape, I realized I wanted it to be about decision-making and life crossroads. Only later did I start thinking, I've always wanted to try Eurovision, and this could actually be the thing I sent there. So over that year and a half, it gradually all came together.
1: Toho roka a půl to tak nějak jako vznikalo.
0: However, Žižka stresses that he deliberately avoided writing what he saw as a Eurovision song and instead approached Crossroads as music intended for his upcoming debut EP. The main compromise, he said, was shortening the track to Eurovision's strict 3-minute limit.
1: Já jsem si dal takovou zásadu, že
2: I made a rule for myself that I wouldn't write a Eurovision song. I told myself I would make the song exactly the way I would if I were putting it on my own EP. Of course, the fact that it was intended for Eurovision influenced it in some ways, mainly because it had to fit into 3 minutes. Otherwise, the song would probably be 3.5 or 4 minutes long.
1: Myslím, že jinak by ta písnička měla třeba 3.5, 4.
0: Žižka says the song was not inspired by one dramatic turning point, but rather by the feeling that life itself is made up of constant choices and uncertainty, an idea that gradually became central to the lyrics.
1: Tu písničku neinspirovala nějaká jedna křižovatka konkrétní, ale
2: it was more about the ongoing process and the awareness that in life we are constantly going through crossroads. We're always making decisions, wondering whether to choose this or that. There were definitely lots of seemingly important decisions happening, but there wasn't one specific crossroads that inspired the song. It was more the whole process itself.
1: Aby inspirovala tady tu píseň, bylo to spíš ten celý proces.
0: Žižka has been involved in music since childhood and began writing his own songs at the age of 10. He studied musical theatre at the Jaroslav Ježek Conservatory and is currently continuing his studies in pop singing and composition. He says years of intensive vocal training helped him fully discover and develop the possibilities of his voice.
1: Ta společná práce mi dala nějakou jako svobodu v tom.
2: Over those years, my voice gradually became an instrument for me. I realized I could sing softly, more harshly, or more powerfully, with greater or less intensity. It's almost impossible to describe how fundamental that has become to my artistic identity, because without our collaboration, I wouldn't have the range of expression I have today.
1: Jako neměl tu paletu těch možností, kterou dneska mám.
0: His music blends indie pop with atmospheric electronic and ambient influences, creating a sound that is distinctly his own. Earlier in his career, he performed under the stage name Daniel before switching to his real name. Žižka is currently preparing his debut EP, which he describes as symbolizing a new chapter in his artistic journey. Alongside music, he also works as an actor and has appeared in several Czech television series and films. Czechia has had mixed results at Eurovision since debuting in the contest in 2007. The country's best result so far came in 2018 when Mikolas Josef finished sixth with the song Lie to Me. This year's contest, hosted in Vienna by Austrian broadcaster ORF, marks the 70th edition of Eurovision. The competition has again been overshadowed by controversy surrounding Israel's participation. Israel, meanwhile, has already secured a place in Saturday's final, alongside countries including Sweden and Ukraine. Whether Czechia will join them will become clear after Thursday night's semi-final.
3: Thank you, Ruth Frankova, for that report. He is big, shaggy, kind-hearted, and loves his best friend Aya. Maxi Peshfik is an animated fairy tale character who has been wishing children good night for 5 decades. Nevertheless, it is also a prime example of Czech animation resulting from the collaboration of top Czech creators. Romana Grajcerová has the story.
4: Dobrý večer.
2: When hearing this sound from the TV, almost every child in Czechia knows it is time for Večerníček, Czech television's popular bedtime story series. It has been part of the bedtime routine of several generations of Czech children for over 60 years, while the opening and closing theme is the longest running theme ever broadcast in the country and has remained unchanged since 1965. Over the decades, Večerníček has become an institution which has consistently combine the talents of excellent Czech illustrators, writers, animators, and directors. The animated fairy tales broadcast in Večerníček have won over not only generation of Czech children, but also many adults. One of the most popular fairy tales that first appeared in Večerníček on the 14th of May 1976 is called Maxipes Fík. The series tells the story of Fík, an oversized, talking, intelligent dog, and a little girl named Aya, who live together in a small village in northwestern Bohemia.
5: Jmenuje se Rek. Fek, opakovala Aya, protože neuměla říct R. Rek, ne fek. To, ho, už můžeš rovnou říkat fík. No, a tak začala Aya pejskovi říkat fík.
2: That was an excerpt from the first episode of the Maxipes Fík series, entirely narrated by the Czech actor Josef Dvořák.
6: Já jsem dostal nabídku natočit, namluvit.
7: I was offered the chance to narrate the bedtime story Maxipes Fík, and it was my very first children's TV series. To my great surprise, it became a huge success right away. When I started working on it, I honestly had no idea what it would involve or whether anyone would even like it.
2: Maxipes Fík eventually became an iconic animated character, not only in Czechia, but also abroad. Alongside the unmistakable voice of Josef Dvořák, one of the first things that captures attention is the visual style of the series. Fík's appearance was created by the late illustrator Jiří Šalamoun, whose style oscillates somewhere between naive art and art brut. This approach is also reflected in the illustrations of Maxipes Fík. Details fade into the background, giving space to bold lines that at times look as if they had been scribbled by a child's hand.
8: První skici, který se snažím zachovávat.
7: I try to hang on to my initial sketches so that I have a kind of retrospective control. Sometimes those sketches are more interesting than what later goes out. Most of the time I'm sitting at a desk, and as I work, I comment a little, even out loud. That helps me to remember what I'm doing and to take it in. It's basically a job like any other.
2: This is how Šalamoun once modestly spoke about his work in an interview for Czech radio. The look of Maxipes Fík was inspired by a real dog named Elster, an old English sheepdog also known as a bobtail. Šalamoun had once seen a bobtail in England and liked it so much that when his daughter wanted a puppy, he decided to get her exactly that breed. Fík is therefore big and fluffy, and his long white fur, as well as his kind gaze, radiate warmth and gentleness. Despite his size, he never seems frightening, quite the opposite. Fík is peaceful, kind-hearted, and loves his Aya more than anything. The creator of the story, the late writer Rudolf Čechura, was a passionate dog lover. As he revealed in an interview for Czech radio, he did not hesitate as a child to crawl into his dog's kennel to be with him.
9: No, já jsem měl psa hned, jak jsem se narodil.
7: I had a dog the moment I was born. Usually it is children who get a dog from their parents, but in our case, it was the other way around. The dog had long been part of the family before I even came into the world. Our dog was called Jiskra. He was gentle and watched over me from an early age. Later, when I learned to walk a little, I used to crawl into his kennel. He had a big, spacious kennel, not quite as big as Maxi Pesvík's, but certainly large enough for me to fit inside.
2: Rudolf Čechura began writing the stories about the oversized bobtail dog and his friend Aja in 1975 in the village of Ahníkov, the very place where the story is set. But in the mid-1980s, the village was forced to make way for surface brown coal mining and was gradually abandoned and demolished. Today, only a few traces of it remain. Yet Ahníkov lives on elsewhere, in the world of Maxi Pesvík and in the memories of generations of Czech children who fell asleep each evening to the adventures of Fík and Aja in the Czech treasured bedtime series Večerníček.
4: Dobrou noc.
3: Romana Grajcerová with that story. Radio Prague International's 90th birthday is approaching, and to celebrate, we're inviting listeners to share their memories of our broadcast as part of the Your Story, Our History project. 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We'd love to hear from you. And with that, it's now time for today's main feature.
9: Hello and welcome to Prague Off the Beaten Track, now part of Czechcast, the podcast in English about all things Czech. Recently, I explored Hans Paulka, a calm, villa-filled hill layered with stories from many different periods. Today, I'm moving just a short distance away to Baba, a place both physically and in its spirit closely connected to Hans Paulka. It is in the same part of Prague 6 and yet very much its own world. There's one thing worth clearing up right at the start. The name itself. In Czech, today, the word Baba is actually rather unflattering. It's a derogatory term for an old woman, something closer to hag than grandmother. And if you hear it in everyday speech, it's usually not meant kindly at all. But that modern meaning is almost certainly not what gave Baba, this place, its name. The most likely explanation goes much further back, because in old Slavic usage, Baba referred to a rock, a crag, or striking natural formation, a practical way of naming prominent features in the landscape, and that's why you'll find places called Baba scattered across Central Europe. And standing here on this rocky ridge above the Vltava River, it's easy to see how the name originally made perfect sense. Baba, I think, feels kind of familiar at first, but the difference between Baba and Hans Paulka becomes clear almost immediately. The terrain kind of opens up, paths run along the edge of a rocky plateau, and the city suddenly drops away beneath you. Buildings here don't feel accidental, they seem positioned with intention, in dialogue with the landscape and the views. Even without knowing anything about dates, styles or architects, you can sense that this is a place where architecture really matters. Baba isn't just somewhere people live, it's somewhere ideas about how to live were put to the test. And what those ideas were and why Baba became so important for architecture, it's something I'll get into in a moment. But first, let me set the scene a little bit. So I climbed all the way up to Baba, right onto a kind of field, open field, on a narrow ridge that juts out above the river. This isn't a kind of rounded hill that you casually stroll over. It's more like an outcrop, and ostroh, that's what we call that in Czech, with steep slopes falling away on several sides. On one side, the land drops down towards the Vltava. On the other, it opens towards the Šárka Valley, which I actually visited in one of the previous episodes of Prague of the Beaten Track, if you want to check it. And also, if you look to the other side, you see a great view of Prague. It looks completely different. You're not facing the usual kind of postcard skyline that you can see from the center. Instead, you're looking across, I would say, layers of neighborhoods, bridges, water and green spaces. Well, not very green right now in winter, but in summer they would be green. And you see the city from an angle that most visitors, I believe, and even many locals never really see. Up here, the city feels kind of wider, quieter, and more three-dimensional, in my opinion. It's as if you have stepped slightly outside Prague and are now observing it from the edge. Let me tell you a little bit about the past. Long before Baba became a place of villas, paths and viewpoints, it was already an important spot on Prague's map, thanks to its exposed position above the river and surrounding valleys. People settled here thousands of years ago. Archaeological finds show continuous human presence going back to prehistory, including a fortified settlement that once stood on this very ridge. Baba wasn't some marginal outcrop. It functioned as a local center of power, trade and possibly ritual life. That's at least what the archaeological finds kind of indicate. There were some smaller settlements spread out below it. Its strategic location made it probably valuable long before the city of Prague took shape down in the basin. Much later on, Baba became part of Prague's long vineyard story. It seems to me wherever you go to Prague, if you listen to some of the previous episodes, you start to discover that there used to be vineyards there, especially on the southern slopes. So, in the Middle Ages and early modern period, these sunny slopes, the Baba slopes, were planted with vines closely linked to the neighboring vineyards of Hans Pauka that I mentioned in the previous episode. What looks today like the ruin of an old castle that I can see here, unfortunately covered with graffiti, I would even say defaced, is actually something a bit complicated, most likely the remains of a 17th century vineyard building, later reshaped in the 19th century into a romantic fake ruin. But fake or not, it does its job, I think, perfectly. It anchors kind of the landscape, hints at forgotten layers of use and meaning. And it reminds you that Baba has always been a place where people projected their ideas onto the land, whether those ideas were about defense, wine, beauty or memory itself. Later, through much of the 19th century, Baba remained surprisingly open and lightly used, as I read preparing for this episode. After the vineyards declined, this exposed ridge above the river never filled up with dense housing like other parts of the city. Parts of Baba were actually used for farming or orchards. Other sections were simply left untouched. What really mattered was the space itself, the light, the views and the feeling of distance from the city below. While Prague was expanding rapidly elsewhere in the 19th century, Baba stayed largely empty, quietly waiting for a new idea of what it could become. So, after taking in the views and satisfying my curiosity at the edge of the ridge, I turned back inland and head along Na Ostrohu and later Na Babie Street. So now I walk among the villas and the atmosphere definitely shifts. The dramatic openness gives way to a quieter, more concentrated space where the architecture starts to take center stage. This part of Baba is protected today as a historic monument zone, not because of age in the traditional sense, but because of ideas. The houses here weren't built randomly or gradually. They belong together as part of a carefully thought-out experiment. And it's exactly this moment, stepping away from the views and into the neighborhood itself, where Baba begins to reveal what makes it truly special. I'm coming now to what is called the Baba Villa Colony. In 1932, this part of the plateau was deliberately conceived as a kind of open-air showcase of modern living. The aim was to demonstrate that contemporary architecture could be functional, elegant, and I think kind of humane. Not just an elite experiment, but a realistic model for everyday life. The project was shaped by leading Czech functionalist architects of the time. I'm not quite sure whether the names will tell you something, but they included Pavel Janák, Josef Gončár and Josef Fuchs, really big names of Czech architectural school, but also a younger generation of architects, students influenced by their thinking. The houses were laid out here with great care at that time, positioned so they wouldn't block one another's views, turning the slope, the light and the surrounding landscape into an essential part of the design. So, believe me, standing here among the villas, you don't need to be an art historian or an expert architect to understand what makes this place special. The architecture, I think, speaks for itself, and the layout of the whole place. And if you are curious to see how it looks, you can find photos on the Prague of the Beaten Track page on the Radio Prague International website. Even today, walking these streets feels, I would say, like stepping into a carefully composed architectural idea. Let me try to describe them a little bit. The villas are defined by clean, mostly white or light facades, flat roofs, sharp lines, and a complete absence of decoration. This rule was probably, in some cases, broken, I suppose, in later times under communism. But luckily enough, I think most of the villas still keep the very kind of clean shape and clean lines. Nothing here seems to be accidental. The building sits really carefully on the slope, responding to the terrain rather than fighting it. This is functionalism in practice, architecture designed around everyday life, comfort and clarity. The idea was that a house should work well before it looks impressive and that good design could improve how people live. And if I look around, I see that the villas together form a kind of coherent whole, a quiet but confident statement that modern living could be open, rational and humane. Let me add that in 2020, Baba received the European Heritage Label, a kind of EU stamp of significance for places that tell a bigger European story. Baba got it as a part of a joint project called Werkbund Estates in Europe, linking a handful of modernist housing colonies across the continent in places like Stuttgart in Germany, Vienna in Austria, Wrocław, which is now in Poland, but at that time when it was built, it was still Breslau in Germany, and Brno, the second Czech city. All these projects were born from the same interval belief that good design could genuinely improve everyday life. It's a nice bit of recognition, but it also comes with a reminder. Baba isn't a museum, people live here. And because of that, the place is a little fragile. A few heavy-handed restorations over the years have shown how easily these clean functionalist houses can lose their original character if people don't rebuild them sensitively with history of architecture in mind. So the real challenge now is not just admiring Baba, you can definitely do that here, but also looking after it, which of course is the role that the city and I suppose the Chamber of Architects should be involved in.
3: Pete Bohanka with that report. That's all we have for today from Radio Prague. Have a good rest of your day.
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14: For Thursday, May 14th, this is Jeremy Hill with the news.
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14: Slovakia expands role as NATO ammunition producer and defense innovator. Ukraine-Slovakia border crossings briefly closed after large-scale Russian drone strikes. Schools in Slovakia to receive ethical code for using AI. Border crossings between Slovakia and Ukraine were briefly shut for about 2 hours and then reopened after Ukraine responded to a major wave of Russian drone strikes targeting western regions near the border, including the heavily affected Transcarpathian area. Ukrainian authorities reported that the attack involved more than 800 drones and caused significant damage and casualties across several regions, while air defenses intercepted most incoming threats. Slovak authorities said the closure was a precaution linked to the security situation, with the police confirming the border crossings were temporarily closed on the Ukrainian side for a short time. The processing resumed at 4:47 p.m. in both directions, as NATO-linked monitoring systems continued tracking developments along the border. A new ethical code created by the AI Association with partners sets clear rules for how artificial intelligence should be used in Slovak schools, framing AI strictly as a support tool rather than a decision maker. The guide tells students to disclose AI use in assignments, bans misuse such as cyberbullying or deepfakes, and clarifies responsibilities for teachers, students, and parents while preparing schools for broader AI literacy and updated professional standards. As Miroslava Šachová emphasized, AI should always be a tool that we as humans control, and for which we as humans are responsible for the outcomes. The Speaker of the Slovak Parliament, Richard Raši, met Azerbaijani President Ilham Aliyev in Baku to strengthen strategic cooperation between the two countries, focusing on energy security, investment opportunities, and joint development projects. According to Raši, strategic partnership between Slovakia and Azerbaijan brings concrete results, as both sides also discussed Slovak involvement in a smart village project in the Nagorno-Karabakh region, and plans to deepen institutional ties through a forthcoming Memorandum of Understanding. Slovakia's Anti-Monopoly Office has fined four medical laboratories and an association nearly 15 million euros after uncovering a long-running cartel that allegedly fixed prices, divided markets and customers, and coordinated behavior in negotiations with health insurers, including during the COVID-19 pandemic. The investigation, which began after early warnings in 2023 and led to a nearly two-year probe, found that the companies shared sensitive information and coordinated public procurement strategies to strengthen their bargaining position. Officials said the conduct aimed at securing the most favorable or highest possible prices from insurers and warned that it reduced competition and could have led to inefficient use of public healthcare funds. Authorities in Visoké Tatry are warning residents and tourists not to interfere with young wildlife, stressing that animals that seem abandoned are usually being watched by their mothers, and human contact can cause dangerous stress or even death. Conservationists from the Tatra National Park Administration emphasize that animals are not hungry and human food can harm them, while the city also urges caution because protective mothers may become aggressive, and dogs must remain on leashes to prevent attacks.
13: Topical issue.
14: Slovakia has become one of the leading ammunition producers within NATO, thanks to major investments in its defense industry, President Peter Pellegrini said after a meeting of the Bucharest Nine countries. He highlighted limits in production capacity, noting that, even if you had many billions of euros available, it is not possible to realistically use these resources, because defense manufacturing cannot yet meet demand, and said Slovakia is preparing a long-term armed forces development plan that includes gradual increases in defense and dual-use spending. At the same meeting, he emphasized the importance of modernization and new capabilities, including domestic drone production and legislative changes to help the military respond to threats in peacetime. He also underlined that the quality of defense spending matters as much as the amount, saying it is essential to assess not only the percentage of defense spending, but also what those expenditures consist of, while pointing out that 34% of Slovakia's defense budget already goes towards modernization, and that spending will rise gradually over the next decade.
15: Coming to you after the latest news bulletin is your host, Patricia Polakovičová. Is homelessness a problem that can be abolished? This was one of the key questions addressed at a conference marking the 20th anniversary of DIPOL Slovensko, an organization that has been providing continuous support to people experiencing

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0: To understand the roots of Dipol's work, we need to go back more than 400 years. The story begins with Vincent de Paul, a French priest who lived in the 17th century. He witnessed extreme poverty, war, disease, and waves of displaced people arriving in Paris. In response, he became what he himself described as a bridge, connecting those in need with those who could help, and giving a voice to those who had none. One defining moment came during a pandemic, when he realized that charity alone was not enough. It had to be organized. That idea shaped the rest of his life and laid the foundation for a global tradition of structured, systematic help for the most vulnerable. Centuries later, this tradition inspired the creation of the first Dipol organization in London in 1989, responding to a growing crisis of youth homelessness. What began as a small project soon grew into an international network. The story of Dipol Slovensko, however, began much later, after Slovakia joined the European Union. Many people from Central and Eastern Europe moved to the UK in search of work. While most succeeded, some ended up homeless on the streets of London, often without support systems back home. It was this gap that led to an idea to build similar support structures in their countries of origin. A key moment came when British humanitarian Mark McGreevy met Slovak partner Juraj Barát. What started as a conversation turned into a plan. Despite the lack of funding and political support at the time, the turning point came during a visit to Bratislava, where they met people experiencing homelessness directly. Faced with their stories and a simple but powerful request that no one should die on the streets that winter, a commitment was made, and from that moment, Dipol Slovensko was born. Over the past 20 years, a lot has changed. The perception of homelessness, both among the public and at the state level, has evolved, as also noted by the director of Dipol Slovensko, Jozef Kákoš.
2: When Dipol started in 2006, the legislation did not even recognize the concept of a night shelter. There were no low-threshold shelters in Slovakia. A low-threshold shelter means one that is accessible even to people under the influence of alcohol or drugs. These were the very beginnings of the organization.
0: At that time, there were only two shelters in Bratislava, and one of them required a medical certificate and even an X-ray for people to be admitted. Jozef Kákoš adds that we are far beyond such times.
2: Over the past 20 years, services for people experiencing homelessness have become much more accessible and widely available. Today, services are designed in a way that allows people to access them even if they are under the influence of alcohol or drugs, or face other barriers that would previously have excluded them. Fortunately, there is no longer as significant an issue as it was 20 years ago.
0: Today, the issue of people in need is addressed by organizations operating at the national level, covering a wide range of needs, from healthcare to integration into the labor market. One of the organizations involved in developing integrated social and healthcare services is Dedo Foundation, which operates in eastern Slovakia, specifically in the cities of Košice and Prešov. Its representative at the conference marking the 20th anniversary of Dipol Slovensko was Alena Vachanová. She stated that homelessness can already be quantified, with around 75,000 people affected in 2021, although the real number may be higher as it does not fully include those without shelter. At the same time, the number of people at risk of housing deprivation or social exclusion continues to grow. In Košice, a 2024 census conducted with local and national authorities identified at least 2,300 people experiencing homelessness, including 926 children.
3: This shows that homelessness is largely associated with young families and significantly affects children. For a large group of people, it is a chronic situation lasting more than 5 years. There is also a high proportion of children who represent a second generation

0: generation born into homelessness.
1: Alena Vachanova explains that when her team began examining access to healthcare services, they conducted a needs assessment focused on health. The research, carried out across 5 Central and Eastern European countries, has not yet been fully completed, but the data collected in Slovakia already offers valuable insights. She adds that around 125 in-depth interviews were conducted, each lasting more than an hour and a half.
0: At least 60% of respondents reported experiencing a chronic health condition, and 40% said they had faced disrespect from healthcare staff. One particularly striking figure is that 60% of people encountered barriers to accessing healthcare simply because of how they looked. This shows that barriers to healthcare are not only financial, but also social and systemic.
1: She adds that 82% of respondents reported experiencing a serious traumatic event in their lives. She notes that the findings confirm earlier research by Dipol Slovensko, showing that people experiencing homelessness use emergency healthcare services 4 times more often and are hospitalized 3 times more frequently than the general population. She also highlights hypertension as a widespread issue, occurring 4 to 5 times more often, which she links to toxic stress and harsh living conditions. Dido Foundation focuses on addressing homelessness through a combination of stable housing and integrated social and healthcare services. Its goal is not only to provide housing through the Housing First approach, but also to tackle the root causes, such as poor health, trauma, and social exclusion, by offering coordinated, long-term support. Ultimately, the organization aims to help people move out of homelessness permanently and rebuild stable, dignified lives.
0: Over the next 5 years, our goal is to further develop this cooperation and ensure that when a person seeks help, they receive the right support at the right time, whether it is healthcare, social services, or long-term assistance. The ultimate aim is to gradually help people move out of homelessness and rebuild their lives.
1: Head of the employment program at Dipol Slovensko, Lukáš Kulísek, explains that employment is another key factor in addressing homelessness, but having a job alone does not automatically help people leave the streets. Research in Bratislava shows that a significant number of people experiencing homelessness are already working, yet remain without a stable housing.
2: Dipol Slovakia's employment program is a long-term, individualized support system focused not only on helping people find jobs, but also on sustaining employment. The program combines social counseling, practical assistance, and motivational support, recognizing that each client comes with a different background and level of readiness. Building trust and relationships is essential, as many clients struggle with low self-confidence and long-term social exclusion.
1: Lukáš Kulísek highlights several major barriers to employment, including debt, lack of basic resources, unstable living conditions, and difficulties adapting to workplace environments. Early stages of employment are particularly challenging, as people often lack access to food, housing, or financial stability before receiving their first salary. The program has so far supported around 80 people, with about 20 successfully finding jobs. However, outcomes vary widely. Some clients stabilize quickly, while others require long-term support or ongoing motivation.
2: The progress may be slow, but consistent support and patience are key to helping people rebuild their lives and achieve long-term stability.
1: The topic of housing was further addressed by the head of the Department for Affordable Housing and Homelessness Support at the Bratislava City Hall, Zuzana Kubíková-Michalidesová. She explains that the city sees housing as a fundamental right and focuses on providing accessible and sustainable housing, especially for vulnerable groups. She highlights 3 main priorities: ending homelessness, increasing access to housing, and preventing housing loss. Over the past 5 years, Bratislava has introduced key measures such as Housing First Pilot, Crisis Housing Support, a new system for allocating municipal flats, and stronger social support services, all aimed at building a more effective and integrated housing system. So what does the change in housing policy actually mean? Zuzana Kubíková-Michalidisová further explains.
3: Housing should not be seen as a reward or something that people have to earn. It is not a final goal. Housing is a basic foundation from which people can move forward and develop their lives. This is why the key principle behind the new housing policy is accessibility. Municipal housing should be available and allocated in a targeted way, meaning it should reach those who truly need it and are unable to secure housing on their own. These are people who are disadvantaged in the commercial housing market, for example, families with children, single parents, or individuals in difficult life situations.
1: She says the city aims to create a transparent and fair housing system that focuses on real need and long-term sustainability. Reforms in 2024 removed long waiting lists and introduced a new criteria based on vulnerability and life situation, rather than just income. A key reform is the introduction of an independent housing committee that ensures a more professional and transparent allocation process. At the same time, the system focuses on preventing housing loss through financial aid, social support, and assistance for vulnerable groups, especially those moving into housing for the first time. In its first year, the city received 1,760 applications, placed 403 applicants on the waiting list, and allocated 60 apartments, while managing a total of 981 municipal flats.
3: One very positive result is that the rent collection rate reached 96.8%, which is remarkably high. This shows that even when housing is allocated to people in difficult situations, including the most vulnerable, it does not lead to widespread inability to pay rent or utilities.
1: This serves as an important demonstration that such a system can function effectively.
3: If we want to truly end homelessness, we must also consider the broader context of people's life situations, experiences, and needs. Obtaining housing is only the beginning. It creates the space for people to start addressing other challenges in their lives.
1: The system focuses not only on providing housing, but also on maintaining it through a long-term social support tailored to individual needs. A dedicated team works directly with households, helping them stabilize their situation and prevent housing loss, often in cooperation with experienced NGOs. A key tool is the municipal rental agency, which partners with private landlords to expand affordable housing while offering support to vulnerable tenants. Overall, the approach is based on cooperation, flexibility, and continuous development, aiming to create a sustainable system that helps people rebuild stable lives. Mark McGreevy says that while the Housing First model is currently the most effective approach to tackling homelessness, the key lies in prevention and coordinated action across sectors, as reducing the number of people falling into homelessness makes it easier to address the problem overall.
4: There's no doubt about that. Research shows that the Housing First model is the most successful model that exists at the moment. However, it's an expensive model. So you need to have a high level of GDP and income and a very good welfare system for it to work fully. But it is a very, very successful system, so we can't deny that. The best way that we can look at it, actually, in terms of joined-up thinking in any country across the world is, let's just stop it happening in the first place. Let's get government departments from health, education, right the way through the prison service, through the care system, coming together to say we're going to have a compartment of our work that's going to make sure that people don't fall out into homelessness as a result of what we do here. If we reduce the number, then we make the chance of ending homelessness that much easier.
1: In order to effectively address the challenges faced by the people experiencing homelessness, as well as homelessness itself, state intervention is essential. As also noted by the director of DIPOL Slovensko, Jozef Kákoš, there are a few key areas that require significant improvement in order to make support for people experiencing homelessness and those facing housing insecurity more effective and systematic. Among those are prevention, social support, and housing. After 20 years, Jozef Kákoš says that while responses still focus mainly on existing problems, there is a gradual shift towards more systemic, long-term solutions.
5: Ministerstvo práce malo už dve výzvy na zdostupňovanie bývania.
6: The Ministry of Labor has already launched two calls aimed at improving access to housing. At the same time, a national strategy has been introduced, which for the first time systematically maps the situation and outlines solutions to help effectively end homelessness in Slovakia. Another important step is the government's decision to establish a dedicated council focused on homelessness. This is significant because homelessness is not only a social issue, it also involves housing, employment, and healthcare. Therefore, it is essential that not only the Ministry of Labor is involved, but also other ministries working together on coordinated solutions.
1: Mark McGreevy adds that governments nowadays face many pressures, so homelessness must be understood within the broader context. Rather than treating it as a fixed condition, it should be addressed through prevention, with different sectors working together to ensure people are not pushed into homelessness. Practical steps, such as securing housing or support for people leaving prisons or other institutions, can help prevent homelessness without major additional costs. So what should be the next step that Slovakia does in terms of solving problems with homelessness? Speaking is Mark McGreevy.
4: Keep building out in the way that Slovakia is building out. I say it's moving in the right direction. It's recognised the value of low threshold. It's recognised that we need to move people off the street into somewhere that's safe and that offers them food and shelter and the basic necessities in life. We need to build out of that now and to say, how are we going to maybe ring fence some of the housing provision we build in the future for the homeless population? And then working backwards, how are we going to analyse who is in that night shelter and see what we could do from a social policy level to make sure we intervene early enough that they never arrive there in the first place?

schoval som sa pod most, lebo nechcem zvyknúť. Prikryl som sa novinami a je mi tu dobre, lepšie ako doma, porekadlá klamúť.

And that brings us to the end of today's program, dear listeners. We have been looking at homelessness through the lens of the 20th anniversary of DIPOL Slovensko, exploring not only the challenges, but also the solutions that are slowly taking shape, both in Slovakia and beyond. Your host on this Thursday was Patricia Polakovičová and sound technician Abdul Arut behind the sound desk. Thank you for listening and tune in again next week. Do počutia.

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11: Sex in exchange for jobs is one of Africa's worst kept secrets. 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
11: Sex for jobs refers to situations where people in positions of power demand sexual favors in exchange for jobs, promotions, or job security. Now, when employment depends on sex, isn't merit undermined and abuse and inequality left to thrive? The issue was thrust back into the spotlight during a recent town hall meeting when a female student raised concerns about gender inequality in employment. Responding to her, John Dramani Mahama said, "It is unacceptable. It must stop." Ghana already bans sexual harassment under its labor laws and criminal code, but critics say there is still a legal gap when it comes to coercion during hiring and recruitment. And many victims remain silent due to fear of stigma, retaliation, or losing opportunities. For more on this, we're now joined by gender activist and legal practitioner Becky Enyonam Ahadzi and DW correspondent in Accra, Ghana, Eric Mawena Egbeta. Hello and welcome to Africa Link. I'll begin with you, Becky. I mean, in an age of AI, smartphones, and multiple reporting platforms, why is sex for jobs still a major problem? And just how widespread is it in Ghana today?
13: It's a big problem in Ghana, especially because the opportunities are limited. And just to even explain what sex for jobs basically is, it's a form of sexual harassment where colloquially we say quid pro quo. So where someone is asking for sex in exchange to give you a job opportunity or to give you a promotion or to give you an interview, whatever it is. And the reason why it seems to be such a menace is because unemployment is very high in Ghana. People, a lot of young people are not able to get jobs. And so the few jobs that are available are limited. And now you have a lot of these job opportunities or those who are offering these job opportunities being men, not to sound biased, but you have a lot more men in working opportunities. And so now they have the power to hire or to fire or to promote or whatever. And there seems to be a menace of people saying that, you know what, offer me sex, offer me your body or this in exchange for this job. So That's how it is. And also because we live in a society where many victims fear retaliation or stigma, so they don't even talk about it if they experience it. And also it has kind of become normalized where there's some women are going in interviews, they know that I might get harassed, but then I'll go through it anyways because I need a job. So from my point of view, that's how much of an issue it is.
11: Just to buttress a bit more on what you just talked about, I mean, there's often confusion in workplaces between harassment and then coercion through sex for jobs. Yeah. From a legal and gender activist perspective, how do you clearly define and especially differentiate the two?
13: So you can have harassment generally, where with harassment you're talking about where there's an attempt which is unwelcome, which you find offensive, right? Which is persistently demanding for something from you, which you find uncomfortable. That's harassment. Now, with sex for jobs, it is a form of sexual harassment, where with that one, we are saying that there is someone, there's a superior, there's a power imbalance. There's someone who has superior power. You need something from the person. And the person is saying that I want sex from you to be able to give you this. So it is a form of sexual harassment. That's sex for jobs. But then generally, you can have harassment in any form. There can be physical harassment. There can be sexual harassment. There can be emotional harassment. So there are harassments of various forms. But this sex for jobs is a form of sexual harassment where we are saying that in that one, there is coercion by someone in authority saying that, give me sex so that I can give you something. So there's a power play or power imbalance, if I should put it that way.
11: Eric, let me loop you in here. I read a comment online on a local outlet in Ghana that actually said sex for jobs becomes an issue only when the jobs are not offered. Once they get it, they keep quiet. Now, that was someone's sentiment, which was just shocking. How has the public been reacting to this proposal for this legislation?
1: A bit of not so great surprise, I'll be a bit honest. And that comment pretty much typifies what is things that happen but rarely comes to the fore. And even the manner in which the first gentleman of the land decided to bring the conversation to the fore in itself suggests that, yes, there's the admission that these things happen behind the scenes and it's not being brought to the fore. Because it was a question about equality in terms of job placement, job acquisition, which was asked by a student on a campus. And the president, in answering that, brought that as well to the fore. And so that comment you read typifies really what the situation is, because even drawing from personal experiences from persons, female friends who've shared stories with me, it was because it was becoming incessant and they didn't want to give in and didn't get the job. And I was told about it. As far back as my days in campus, I knew about stories in relation to sex for grades, because some colleagues had shared personal stories with me in relation to instances like that. And so, yes, it's been in the background. The challenge has always been it coming to the fore, it being discussed in the manner that it needs to be discussed. And more often than not, it's persons who are left off as victims who either do not get the jobs, do not get the grades, who come up and want to speak. But then it comes back to, who are you going to complain to? More often than not, it's a person who is in a place of authority, who it will be very difficult when there really is no evidence to want to go up against somebody who you're trying to get a job from. And so it's a reality that exists, but until the president, even having to draw it out of a very different question, rarely ever comes to the fore for conversations, and it's mostly hushed when it comes up.
11: Right. Becky, Ghana already prohibits sexual harassment under its Labour Act and Criminal Code. But what gaps currently exist in Ghana's legal framework on sexual harassment?
13: If you look at Ghana's framework right now, we're talking about sex for jobs. So if you look at the Labour Act, we're only dealing with those who are employees and employers. So the reason why the president was even calling for a legislation to deal with sex for jobs specifically is because if you look at the Labour Act, which defines what sexual harassment is, it seems limited to those who have been employed. How about someone who is going for an interview and went through this, but then never got employed? It means that it does not affect that person, right? So that's the gap we are experiencing. And I think that's why the president came up with that, because even if she should document it, she should have evidence The employer cannot necessarily be held liable because she's not an employee of the organization. I don't know if you understand. Now, the other alternative will be to go through our Criminal Offences Act. But then also, even though that Criminal Offences Act does not define sexual harassment, it rather talks about indecent assault. But you and I know that sometimes with harassment, it's not physical. And the way indecent assault is defined in our Criminal Offences Act, if there was no touching or there was no kissing or any of the physical acts, then the person cannot also, you know, go after, if I should say, or should I say, report the person in authority under that. So, and so because of the gap we have in our labor acts, which does not deal with, let's say, before job interviews or you're an intern, someone who doesn't have a contract of service with the company, what can be done for them? And then the gap we have in our criminal acts, where it seems to focus only on physical, but you and I know that this kind of harassment can take the form of emotional, it can take the form of verbal and all of that. And so what we need to do is first fix the legal framework we have. Can we make sure, just as South Africa has, where even though they have the Labor Act, they have a code of practice for employees as well. And in there, it's very specific what sexual harassment is. It talks about the fact that it covers those who are applying for jobs, those who are seeking interviews and all of that. And it puts the obligation on the employer to make sure they have anti-harassment policies. They have safe mechanisms and calls. Now, when you put the obligation on the employers and make sure that it even covers those who are not yet employees but have interactions with their employees as well, then now you give the people the leverage to now, even if they experience that, they can take on the perpetrators of the abuse. Then now we move to Ghana's, our criminal act as well. Like I said, it seems to be focused only on physical harassment, but you mentioned the elements of coercion and all of that. And so we'll have to strengthen that as well. I did a bit of research. I realized that in Kenya, they have the Sexual Offences Act. And what that act does is that it actually, from sections 23 to 25, when you get time, you can look at it. It actually talks about people who are in positions of power and authority, and that if they use, take advantage of their position to ask for sexual favors, they can actually face the law and, you know, be liable for a criminal offense. And so if Ghana also does the same thing, then that way, even if I don't get the job, I can go through the criminal route and take the person on. Let's say I do get a job, I don't get the job, I can still go through the Labor Act and take the employee and the employer or the employee and the organization on. If we give these two mechanisms, I think that will help. So then now we can now move on to, okay, evidence, collecting evidence and what systems are in place so that I can actually get justice.
3: Mm. And Becky, you've touched on quite a number of important points, starting off with, you know, there being a lack of a legal framework, and rightfully so. You've mentioned right here in Kenya, for example, I remember some time back I was discussing with some friends and this is something that came up. And yes, there is a fine that you actually pay if you're caught to be perpetrating some of these heinous acts. But, you know, there is a bigger problem. I wonder if society, for instance, has a role to play in all of this, you know, where there might be a culture where some men have been allowed to get away with such acts before.
13: Society plays a huge role. Actually, because of how we are socialized, that's what feeds into this. Not to sound crass, but in lots of our cultural context, women are seen as chattel, as some people feel I'm entitled to her body. That's where the whole rationale starts from. And then also when you're attempting to enter into the workspace, it's like, why are you even trying to enter this space? Stay at home, be in the kitchen, you know? So that form of entitlement is already, I'm entitled to a woman's body. Right from when we, in our upbringing, I see that a lot, where sometimes, even in schools, things happen and teacher just gloss over it. They tell the girl, oh, just leave him, it's nothing. If we don't start a culture of teaching the young ones to respect the body autonomy of women, they grow up with it feeling very entitled. And now when they're in positions of power, then they tend to, you know, also perpetrate that. The second thing I'll say is beyond the awareness, society also has a role to play in naming and shaming, which is something that doesn't happen very often. When we, especially when we catch, I don't want to use the word catch, but then when people are exposed, right, and then they've gone through the process and then there's evidence, if there's no deterrence, if we don't punish them, if we don't make an example of them, and rather we seem to be endorsing them but still allowing them to keep these positions of power and authority, then what are we really doing? It's like you come and say, okay, I want a loan for this, but there are people in governments who are doing this, you know, and kind of seem to have gotten away with it.
3: Right. Eric, let me bring you back in on this conversation. And Becky was talking about some examples in Ghana. And I remember some time back, there was an investigative piece that was done by one of the media houses on a tea plantation. And it was clearly showing how somebody who was in authority had been exposed for wanting sex for that person to get the job. And now there's been, you know, some sort of action that's been taken against that person. But I wonder if there are real stories in Ghana currently about sex for jobs or victims that you have spoken to. I know you've been covering this for quite some time. What have they been telling you?
1: A few people who've shared stories with me, it's been nothing short of all of the things that we've been discussing. Some got into the job, some could not get into the job. For some, they got into the job, but the harassment would just not stop. They reported to persons in authority, and I'm sure we'll hear from one of such individuals on the show, where their boss tells them, you know how these things are. And not just females, but there's been male figures as well. I spoke with another person, a male who is into the fashion industry, and said, look, the advances were coming in the conversation was that if you do not agree, you do not climb any higher from where you are currently. And so the dreams of being a model, having made journeys to South Africa and the likes, all were shelved as a result of that. And so, yes, we see this more often than not with a lot of females, but it happens with some males as well. But if you don't get close to anybody, you don't get to hear the stories. Or if somebody is not confiding in you, you don't get to hear the story. And like I mentioned earlier, it actually had to take the president bringing this to the fore for a national conversation, because there is no grand conversation within Ghana as we speak. Then the president says, look, this is an opportunity for him to as well bring this up and mentions it. And today we're having this conversation again, and people will begin to ask questions as to what possible amendment could come in terms of legislation to see that enactment he talks about come to the fore.
3: And I want to pose that question to you, Becky, because right now we're discussing something that President Mahama really sort of spoke about, right? And it hasn't yet been tabled as a bill. It hasn't yet, it's not a law that's been passed. So I'm curious how this law will actually be structured and whether or not it will make a difference, Becky.
13: Thanks, Lucy. So lawmaking in Ghana usually have two ways. You can have a member of parliament pass a private member's bill, or you can have this state-sponsored bill. So something like this maybe would come from Labour, or it could come from the AG's office if they want to do a criminal act. But from what I said personally, I think Ghana, we have so many laws. If it were up to me, maybe let's strengthen the existing laws, right? So like I talked about the Labour Act, if we could learn from South Africa's example where they had the Labour or Employment Equity Act, but they did what they call a code of practice, which is like an annexure to the act, which detailed, okay, when it comes to before someone is employed or has a contract of service, if this happens to the person, it is also an offence. Or if you learn from Kenya's example like you shared, where you have the Sexual Offences Act, we can still do the same thing, strengthen our current criminal code. For me, an amendment is easier than now coming with a whole new bill, going through the whole parliamentary process. By the time the bill gets passed, as someone who worked on the affirmative action bill, which took years before we got passed. When it comes to gender-specific legislations in Ghana, it takes forever. So I would rather prefer we go the route of strengthening our existing labor law or the Criminal Offences Act and putting in provisions to safeguard or deal with this quid pro quo or sex for jobs menace we are talking about. If we go this route, I believe that would work. And that would also work because, and then beyond that too, it's one thing to pass the law, but you and I know implementation is also another huge hurdle. And what I've seen, especially with companies in Ghana, if you have companies, let's say they are foreign companies, so like they are incorporated in the UK, because they have the treaty, you see that you work in such a company and then they have safe call mechanisms, or they've put the mechanisms in place to make sure that they don't violate human rights and all, because they are accountable. which is what I think our legislation should also do, where it makes the employers accountable. Every institution should have a way of reporting, a confidential reporting mechanism. Like if you make it a compliance issue for organizations, then they will make sure that their employees comply. But with the current framework, you can just pass the law. But if the institutions where the menace or this crime or this thing is being perpetuated are not accountable to anyone, they will not ensure that the menace is being kept. I don't know if you get where I'm coming from, Lucy. So for me, it's very important that first, let's strengthen the existing laws. Secondly, let's look at implementation. Let's make it a compliance issue for organizations, especially institutions, whether the education institutions or corporate institutions. Everyone should have an anti-harassment, but it's not enough to just have the policy.
3: Mm-hmm, mm-hmm, right. And I'm very curious, how does one prove that there was coercion for sex during hiring?
13: So the court is the place of evidence, right? And so whether it is WhatsApp messages, how was this person harassing? Do you have WhatsApp messages? You can record on your phone. Because say he said, she said approach, and especially in light of the Me Too movement, where sometimes it came out that people accused people falsely and wrongly, you want to make sure that you are not also victimizing people, because someone is innocent until proven guilty, right? And so what I'll say, there needs to be a lot of awareness where I should document as much as possible, whether you're recorded on your phone, whether you are taking screenshots, whether you make sure that there's someone in there who was also a witness to it. However subtle the attempt was, find a way to record it, because that is your best bet. Because usually in these instances, he said, she said, right? And this person is the person in authority or power. And so you also need to make sure you have enough leverage or evidence. But then the honest reality is sometimes you don't have your phone in the interview room. How do I take a picture? Some of them mm-hmm. are very smart. And so that's the honest truth. And that's what makes it difficult. Sometimes I've had to deal in terms of university. There's a young lady. This is a lecturer that everybody knows is notorious for this, right? And so because he knows that they know when you're coming to his office, he doesn't let you take out your phone, or he'll take your phone from you. So in that instance, how does she record? And so those are practical challenges. But the thing is, if you don't document, it's very difficult to prove, and it's very difficult to get justice. That's the unfortunate reality.
3: Thank you very much, Becky. And to you, Eric, just a very final word from you. What should we expect in the coming months around this topic, very briefly?
1: I think a chunk of that Becky has alluded to, there will be the expectation in terms of who takes center stage in terms of the legislation which will come forth. Would it be a private member's bill? I doubt that will be an instance, but it will have to take the Minister for Gender, Women and Children's Affairs and the Labour and Employment Ministers sitting and putting together a draft, which then will have to go to Cabinet for onward submission to Parliament, which will kickstart the process for the legislation, because women for the protection of females and gender sensitivity issues, and then Labour Minister, because this is in relation to employment as well.
3: Wonderful. Gender activist and legal practitioner Becky Enyonam Ahadzi and Eric Mawena Egbeta, thank you very much for your time today and your input.
1: Thank you as well.
13: Thank you as well.
3: At the end of the day, this conversation is about more than just the workplace. It's about gender equality, economic opportunity, human dignity, and trust in our institutions. And with Ghana's recent passage of the Affirmative Action Act, the stakes have never been higher, because a law on paper means nothing if women still have to trade their dignity for the opportunities it promises. Some Ghanaians share their lived experiences with us.
5: I mean, you're done with school, you graduate, you do your service, and if you're not retained now, you have to look for jobs, especially if your family doesn't know anyone. I mean, that's how the nation runs. This is me applying, sending my CVs, going for interviews, and I had about almost 5 men straightforward asking, what do I have to offer? People go the extent, others went the extent to say, oh, I'm not even fit for the job because I'm overly qualified. And so I should be their side pieces so they will take care of me. So I had now choose between morality and making it in Ghana?
14: I needed a job desperately because I wanted to make my own money, especially as a young man who's just finished high school, going into manhood. I thought, how about I make some money? So I was so desperate. And so I get to her office and, you know, we talk and she asked me if I had any experience. I mean, as a fresh high school graduate, not so much. And then she indicated that, well, if I really want the job, then I'd have to do certain things to her sexually. And at the time, this is a teenager, I was shocked. And this woman who, you know, clearly in her 40s, old enough to be my mother, would say something like that.
3: Now, we want to hear from you. What challenges or changes do you think still stand in the way of true gender equality and safety, both at work and in society? Let's keep the conversation going. 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This show was co-produced and edited by Eddie Micah Jr. I'm Lucy Riley. 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
15: Hello and welcome to Africa Link News on DW with me, Michael Oti. A Nigerian court has sentenced former Power Minister Saleh Maman to a cumulative 75 years in prison after convicting him on multiple counts of fraud, money laundering involving billions of naira. The Federal High Court in Abuja found that Maman diverted funds earmarked for key hydroelectric projects, including the Mambela and Zungeru schemes, which are central to Nigeria's efforts to boost electricity supply. Why is this story important? It reflects a bigger problem with corruption in Nigerian politics. Our correspondent Jamil Abiodun Suleiman brings us more.
16: Saleh Maman's case is only one of several high-profile corruption prosecutions involving former Nigerian public officials. In recent years, anti-corruption agencies have filed cases against former governors, ministers, agency heads, and top financial officials over allegations ranging from money laundering and contract fraud to the diversion of public funds. Some, like former acting accountant general Chukwuemeka Nwaboko, have already been convicted and jailed. Others, including former Central Bank Governor Godwin Emefiele, former Kogi State Governor Yaya Bello, and former Attorney General Abubakar Malami, are still facing trial in court. Nigerians have endured blackouts, collapsing infrastructure, and underfunded public services as billions meant for development disappeared into private pockets. A review of 393 corruption cases involving public officials between 2013 and 2026 shows that the allegations together involved more than 3.6 trillion naira and over $1.3 billion in public funds. Yet, despite the scale of those allegations, more than 60% of the cases remain unresolved. There's a striking pattern in this. Cases involving appointed government officials are often concluded faster, while trials involving elected political figures, especially former governors, can drag on for years or even decades. For many Nigerians, the bigger question is whether the country's justice system can truly hold powerful public officials accountable.
17: To hold Nigerian politicians account for corruption, it will be very difficult because they were all bird of the same feather. Who will challenge one another when you also you are doing the same thing?
15: M23 rebels and Rwandan government forces carried out killings, rapes, and abductions during a month-long occupation of eastern Congolese city of Uvira, Human Rights Watch has said. According to the rights group, fighters executed at least 53 civilians, raped 8 women, and 12 people forcibly disappeared after seizing the city in December 2025. The report describes how armed men shot at civilians trying to flee and went door-to-door targeting men and boys accused of links to pro-government militias. Human Rights Watch says this amounts to war crimes. Rights groups say the Uvira report underscores a broader pattern of impunity in the region and are calling for independent investigations, including by the International Criminal Court, to ensure accountability for abuses committed during the occupation. US President Donald Trump and Chinese President Xi Jinping have used their summit in Beijing to focus on the ongoing conflict with Iran and its impact on global energy security. Both leaders expressed concern over disruptions to oil flows through the Strait of Hormuz, a key shipping route for global crude supplies. The narrow waterway has become a central issue as tensions in the Middle East threaten supply chains. U.S. media reports say the two leaders agreed that the strait must remain open to ensure the free flow of energy. Trump, under domestic pressure over the economic fallout from the conflict, is urging China to use its influence to help stabilize the situation. Xi, for his part, called for global stability, stressing that major powers must work together to prevent further escalation. That's all for the news today. If you want more information, log on to our website, dw.com. I am Michael Otie.

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2: Hello and welcome to Science Unscripted. It's Connor here.
3: And Gabe. And we are going to start the show this week with an audio message sent to us from North Macedonia.
2: And before we hit play there, just a reminder to everyone, we've been reading emails and TikTok comments and YouTube comments on this show for years, and you're welcome to send audio messages any way you know how, or that you would typically attach as a file via email, however you do it.
3: Yeah, here it is.
4: Hello, Connor and Gabriel. This is Zlatko from North Macedonia. I listened to your show and it's very, very good. Excellent show. Please keep on. I have my thoughts on the chimpanzee experiment, and to me it's cruel to have any kind of experiment while animals are in captivity. So you just experiment on them and they cannot do anything, regardless whether it is.
2: We can stop that one right there. First of all, again, thank you, Zlatko, North Macedonia. Probably a lot of you out there not familiar with North Macedonia.
3: I'm not exactly. I've never been there.
2: Right. We talked about it a bit. There was this this research in a cave, sulfurous cave, and the more than 100,000 spiders inside this one cave that was just absolutely intriguing and horrifying. Anyway, just north of Greece, borders Greece. Thank you for that. I would disagree with you, Zlatko, on this point, and it's because it depends what kind of experiment is being done. Experiments can be all sorts of things, but in this case, for those of you who missed that episode where we went up to Arnhem, the experiment in question had chimpanzees working together cooperatively to access a bowl of Greek yogurt, which when they did that would have made them happier, right? This is a bonus. It's not like they would have gotten Greek yogurt anyway. They don't. We saw a bunch of foods being thrown out to them at one point. None of it was Greek yogurt. This was kind of an added bonus by being a participant in the experiment.
3: Yeah, I guess one thing he did go into at the end of his message is that he doesn't have a picture in his mind of that zoo. And when you say that science shouldn't be conducted on animals in captivity, it probably does matter what kind of captivity it is.
2: Mm-hmm.
3: This on your palette of different zoos, this one is pretty darn good. They were outside, surrounded by azaleas and red Scots pines. Like that was the what you're looking for. If you want a picture of that, Zlatko, that is what I would paint you. Cypress like sinewy towering red Scots pines and azaleas all over the place, rocks. There was one chimp baby kind of playing with a rope from one of the from one of the limbs on one of the Scots pines. It was an almost idyllic sight.
2: Yeah. And again, it goes back to the larger debate: should you ever have a zoo? That we talked about that last week or the week before. We'll ignore that for now. But at this point, I'll just remind everyone that the research isn't quite clear. There isn't any on the extent to which it generates more empathy for those animals and hence more protective measures all around the world for animals that otherwise we wouldn't see. You and I are not going to be walking down the street here in Germany and run into a chimpanzee. Typically.
3: No.
2: Unless it's somebody's pet. Which only happens if you
3: all right, get out of
2: anyway,
3: the site.
2: We're going to do a quick update here on the hantavirus. We talked about this last week. Worth bringing up again. We are at the time, I have to make clear here that everything we're saying is at the time of recording. By the time you hear this, the situation may have changed. But at this point, the cruise ship is empty. There are no people. That part of this situation, of this viral outbreak, you could kind of say has finished. The part where people were infecting there or potentially continue to infect each other on the ship is over. It's empty. It's on its way toward the Netherlands as I speak, where it'll be obviously completely disinfected for the future.
3: And the final diagnostic analysis is done. They know how many people were infected of the people on the ship.
2: At this point, we can say there are 9 confirmed cases. Mm-hmm. That number will have gone up by the time people around the world are listening to this probably, 11 total suspected. But because the incubation period for this viral infection can be up to 42 days, you should expect that number to rise. These passengers from 23 different countries have been largely returned to their countries of origin. And to kind of give you the breakdown there, 60 of them are in the Netherlands, more than 60. So that's where the largest number of people from the ship are now. Mm-hmm. And that operator is from the Netherlands. This makes sense. 22 of them are in the UK at the moment. They quarantine, or they were in a hospital for 72 hours getting checked out. Now they're going to go home and quarantine for 42 days. Mm-hmm. About 20 people in the US, 15 in Spain, and the rest are in France, Canada, Germany, Singapore, South Africa, Switzerland, Tristan da Cunha, an Atlantic island, and in Greece. And that's where I would certainly expect to find out in the coming days and coming weeks that there may be a couple of more infections and that there may be more cases. That mm-hmm. that is to be expected. That's what the WHO head himself, Tedros, is saying. He said at the moment there is no sign that we are seeing the start of a larger outbreak, but that could change. Again, long incubation, and there could be more cases in the coming weeks. So when you see those headlines pop up, you don't need to automatically assume that a super spreader event has just happened. This could be somebody who was originally on the ship mm-hmm. and who has since returned and has turned out to test positive for it. Again, a lot of discussion since we talked about it last week, a lot of discussion about this 2018-2019 outbreak.
3: Yeah, I was going to say, for people who didn't hear that last week, let's maybe reiterate some of the insights taken from that study. It was done on an outbreak that happened in Argentina, mm-hmm. and they were able to analyze the extent to which the hantavirus spreads. What exactly were they looking at?
2: They did a lot of things in that New England Journal of Medicine paper, trying to say, what could they say definitively? And mm-hmm. what you can really say in that situation is there was a birthday party that led to five further infections, which then caused at the funeral or wedding.

0: that paper is the fact that one of the individuals at the original party who was infected was not sitting close to the to patient zero. That person in the paper only walked past patient zero on the way to the restroom, I believe it was. And hence a lot of people are speculating about how, you know, could this be much more infectious than we thought? Who knows how the infection actually happened? You and I were talking about this before we came in the studio, that if it may be, Gabe, that if you were patient zero and I said later, oh, I just walked past the guy, but that I didn't realize I'd been standing closer to you, or that maybe I grabbed a cup that you'd had something to drink out of.
1: Or maybe I dipped my hand into the shrimp bowl.
0: Is that something? Yeah, you don't know. Yeah, so what they have in a paper like that is what they can say with 100% accuracy. Yeah. And what that individual can say is that, yes, I did walk past. But
1: from that work, you can say that it the hantavirus does spread, can spread, but if you want to stop it, you can. Whereas COVID-19, we wanted to stop it, but we couldn't.
0: Right.
1: R value was so high, you could it spread so easily that even after trying to or after having implemented a containment
0: strategy
1: or an attempt, we just couldn't. It just spread like crazy. That is not happening now.
0: Right. At the moment of recording, not just because it's the moment of recording, that is the expectation from health bodies around the world. And because this virus has been around since the mid-90s, the researchers in the U.S. Army have been looking into vaccines. We're way further ahead in so many ways than we were before, despite the fact that for a lot of you, I understand why this feels like, oh, you know, harbingers of the past and it's out of control.
1: Here we go again.
0: Yeah, but they're... This one feels different. It is different. It's not SARS-CoV-2. It's not 2019. And at this point, again, when you see further headlines of more cases popping up, that is to be expected at this point. It would surprise me if that didn't happen. And that's where we are right now.
1: I like jealousy. I think it's a really interesting human emotion. One of the most powerful ones.
0: This is your next scientific
1: paper? Yes, this is work from the psychology departments of Santiago de Chile, University of Santiago de Chile, and the University of Brasilia in Brazil, obviously. And they wanted to figure out if women get jealous differently than men do. Because from the field of evolutionary psychology, the consensus is that back in the day, men got jealous differently than women did. That when they suspected that there was a sexual threat, the reason why the man or the male was jealous was that he didn't want to raise some other dude's baby.
0: Right.
1: Right.
0: That's what's going on.
1: Yeah. Okay. And that the female didn't want to lose the protector or food, somebody who's given providing the resource provider,
0: or
1: essentially.
0: If you're pregnant at that time or planning to, or you already have children, the person who in part, hopefully 50% is looking after those kids, helping you with that, right?
1: Yes,
0: losing that.
1: Exactly. And because of that, those different ways that you get jealous for different reasons. And these researchers down in South America, they wanted to test this because this hasn't been tested yet. It's from an evolutionary psychology standpoint. They wanted to test it in the lab, and they use what's called the dictator game. It's a laboratory setting where one participant has money and can give it to whoever he or she wants. And they had groups of three. They had couples, 79 heterosexual couples, so 158 people involved here. And the groups were groups of three. So you had a couple. And in
0: I get the three now.
1: The third wheel, right?
0: So the third person is the jealous threat.
1: Exactly. For the females, all three of these people were in the same room. And they played this dictator game with computers, but you could see that the male was giving his money to another female. So the groups of three were, you had two females and a male in one setting, and the wife saw that her husband was giving more money to this other woman than he was giving to her.
0: So, more money. I thought even a little or some, but more.
1: 75% of his resources he was giving away to some other woman.
0: Was he actually doing this, or did they set up the experiment so that this happened automatically and she just has to look at it and think that
1: he's
0: doing it?
1: That's what she saw.
0: Yeah.
1: That's what she saw was happening. And then they had all kinds of different settings, but that particular one where the male was giving away his

0: resources,
1: not to his own wife, but to some other woman. That's what pissed, that's what made the woman the most angry. And the same exact thing happened for the men. So what they wanted to test there was that if, let's say, that woman sees that her man gets a gift from a woman, that he accepts it, did that make her as jealous as
2: him giving?
1: As him giving, actively giving away resources, not even close. And the same exact thing happened for the men, where the researchers posited that by accepting a gift that was showing a threat, that did not happen for the men, it didn't happen for the women. It was the active giving away of resources to a potential rival. That's what makes us the most jealous. And the fact that it was the same exact for men and for women was, for these researchers, insightful.
2: Hmm. I mean, I suppose it depends on the nature of the gift. In this case, financial, right? But if the gift is clearly romantic in nature, I think even passively receiving a box of, to use some cliches, box of chocolates, if I were to receive that from a woman, or if she was to receive flowers from someone else, right? That's a different threat than this. But still, yeah, of course, if you are giving away resources to that other party, there must have been some brutal conversations afterwards. Like, what were you, why would you do that?
1: Yeah. Why? That dictator game that we played back there, that was a really fun one.
2: Huge fights afterwards. like there was, you had nothing really to gain there, and you shifted it all her way or his way.
1: We have spoken before, just before we go, Connor, about how good natural sounds are, in particular, birdsong. I think it was a couple of years back at the end of the pandemic. I remember playing audio recordings for Duke University. They talked about what it does for well-being. A follow-up study has been done here in Germany at the universities of Jena, Leipzig, and Halle, which for our very knowledgeable listeners out there, they'll know that those places are all in the same place.
2: Mm-hmm.
1: And that's important for this study, because what they wanted to figure out was kind of why bird song or forest soundscapes are so good for us. And they tested different kinds, and they found that forests that we are familiar with, or that are like the ones where we grew up around, are way better for us. So I'm going to play you two clips quick.
2: Mm-hmm.

0: And that is either nighttime or it's just a different animal than one that I'm not familiar. That's not, you know what that sounds
1: that
0: like?
1: That second one was a rainforest.
0: Yeah, I was going to say, that sounds like the, here in Germany, there's a really rich world of audio dramas or radio dramas, all these stories that you can listen to with professional actors, often for kids, but not just for kids, and where that would be laid underneath to give you the feeling that you're in the jungle, but you kind of feel like it's not maybe real. I don't know.
1: The first clip was the Westerwald, right? Probably about 5 minutes from my house with a mountain bike. If you got a mountain bike that's being pulled by a Dalmatian dog, it takes about 5 minutes to get there. And that, according to the researchers, they played these two clips for 145 students at these universities in Eastern Germany. And they found the clips that reminded them of the forests where, or the forests that they're familiar with. They found them way more restorative, even used feelings of awe, made them feel better. Both kinds of forest made them feel better because they were asked before and after, how do you feel? How stressed are you? How well can you focus? And they wanted to know how pleasant and familiar the clips were. And the insight here is that it's not necessarily the natural sound or the sound of birdsong or the sound of forest that makes you feel better. It might remind you of where you grew up.
0: Yeah.
1: It might bring you back home in that way, and that biodiversity or these bioacoustics have a way of, inside our brain, reconnecting us with those pleasant memories of childhood, if that was the case, and if the forest was a place of restorative calm or peace or just positive feelings for you.
0: I think for most people, right? Like, for it to be a stressful place for you.
1: You never know.
0: It could be if it's a scary place that you had to walk through at night or something. But yeah. I guess as a tip, concretely for all our listeners out there, we all have a kind of magical device in our pockets these days, your phone, and most of them come with a pre-installed voice recording app, like a dictation app. And I have, once in a while I'm scrolling back because I've all of these hundreds of unnamed audio recordings, audio recording number 138. It's like, what's that? And I click into it. And it'll be exactly that, except I was on vacation and it was a bunch of cicadas. And it puts me right back there. And it's not the same thing, but the tip for everyone out there is maybe if you have your special place out there in the forest, next time you go out there, turn on that or start recording and sit down and get maybe 20 straight minutes of audio, and that's yours now. And you can play that for yourself whenever you want.
1: Yeah. That was a smartphone that I used. And you say that now. When I was on vacation last summer, there are crickets, either crickets or cicadas, I don't know exactly which one it is, at my parents' house. And I use that sound to sometimes put me to sleep.
0: Really?
1: Yeah.
0: I thought you just bought super expensive, like wax earplugs that were specially formed for you?
1: $138. But I got four pair. So how do you
0: hear your phone through the, do you just put it right up to the earplug and then blast it through?
1: They make it even harder for the car noise to get into my ears. So I got these beautiful, 4D printed plugs.
0: Yeah.
1: And crickets and or cicadas.
0: And the crickets and cicadas are at like 98 decibels just vibrating through the walls of your house. Your poor family. No, but all of these things are good options that you can do yourself at home to maybe make, literally just make yourself feel better at that moment.
1: And less stressed and increase your ability to focus.
0: Yeah.
1: Right?
0: We're going to play some sound here and send people into that happy spot to the extent we can.
1: I don't know the exact birds, but there are a lot of blackbirds flying around. There are swallows, and tits. So yeah, that's
0: great,
1: probably
0: great tits, blue tits.
1: Probably what these are. Here you go.

0: Hi, my name is Jacqueline Rifkin. I'm an assistant professor of marketing at Cornell University, and I just published a paper in the Journal of Personality and Social Psychology on FOMO, or the fear of missing out.
1: Let's start there. What is it? What is FOMO, or the fear of missing out?
0: So the fear of missing out, or FOMO, is a term that has been floating around for maybe about 20 years on the internet, on Twitter, in people's conversations. And it basically refers to this future-focused kind of paranoia, kind of worry, kind of spiraling. This idea that if all of my friends who I care about and I want them to like me are growing closer together, making inside jokes, coming together, sort of strengthening that social fabric that brings us all together, and I did not participate in that moment, where does that leave me?
2: Is it in human psychology to be afraid of others bonding and us being excluded from that, not being a part of it? Is that just how we're made up?
0: I think it is a fundamental sort of core need to feel a sense of belonging and to feel a sense of connection with others and with community. And so what we're sort of uncovering here is even when it's people that like you, maybe you were even invited, there's no real threat to your belonging here. It's not like you were disinvited from the hangout or, people are mad at you. There's nothing actually wrong here. Just merely missing out on that opportunity to reinforce those social connections. It gives us this tiny little spark of a possibility. What if they get closer to each other? And that means that now I'm on the outside. And that means that maybe I'm not as close. And maybe that means that I won't get invited next time. And maybe that means I lose all of my friends altogether. And I'm sort of purposefully rambling here because it does sort of feel a little bit like an anxiety spiral. It's a paranoia that comes from something very small and very meaningless and kind of turns into this overblown fear related to whether we're going to belong.
2: Does everybody feel this, or are there specific kinds of people who feel it more than others?
0: Another great question. So I think when we came into this project, a lot of people told us this was just a phenomenon of the young. This is just a phenomenon of people who are kind of social media addicted. But we find that pretty much anyone can get FOMO if there is a social group or sort of a core group of people that you feel connected to and that you value those relationships and those feelings of belonging.
1: What do you recommend here? Do I make sure that I join them? Because then I might be overbearing, or it might be the wrong thing for them. Do I try to avoid ever seeing pictures, photographs, videos of it? What would a psychologist say someone should do in this case?
0: Yeah, so I can tell you two strategies that I've seen tossed around online, briefly why I don't think they're great, and then I can tell you what we did. So you've alluded to both. The first one is just make sure you don't miss out on anything. And I think that that is the strategy that a lot of people take, particularly college students. They're so overscheduled. They don't say no to anything. If you're just present at every single hangout, you'll never get FOMO. That's obviously not great because you can burn out, you can get sick, you can get stressed. I mean, there's a million reasons why that's not a sustainable strategy. The second strategy, which you alluded to, is just never go on social media. Get rid of your smartphone and get a dumb phone. Just not expose yourself to any of these things that could give you FOMO. I think that's a really kind of noble strategy. When you go on a vacation, you don't want to subject yourself to FOMO, so you turn off your Wi-Fi so you can't get on the internet. That's great. Not necessarily possible for everyone, not necessarily sustainable for everyone. So that's sort of where we came in. We wanted to come up with something that was doable and sustainable. And what we did was we thought again about the psychology. What is the psychology of FOMO? And as I mentioned, it's really about this feeling of I missed out on social bonding, and now I'm really anxious about what this could mean for my own social connections and my own belonging. So what we did was we had people go into situations where they might get FOMO, But before they thought about it for too long, we said, think about the last time you hung out with your friends. What was that like? And so we got them to elaborate a little bit on the last time they felt a sense of belonging, the last time they reinforced those social connections, those social fabrics with the people that they care about, kind of almost reminded themselves, oh, wait a second, these are my good friends. They like me. Of course I belong. And then we asked them how much FOMO they were having. And what we found was that that little kind of thought exercise or thought experiment, whatever you want to call it, of just kind of halting that cycle and reminding yourself, wait a second, these are my friends. I belong. There's nothing that really can stand in the way of that. That was able to tamp down on FOMO.
1: And that was Jacqueline Renee Rifkin talking to us there.
2: That was in Cornell University in Ithaca, New York, taking FOMO, the fear of missing out, to a new level. You know, I knew about that idea that people, when they look at their phones, because they see other people's lives being so interesting and parties being so fun, that's a reason for it. This is way, way more interesting.
1: I mean, you put it, we were walking down in the studio before and we talked about this subject a little bit. I think you had a good point. Aren't we all experiencing FOMO all the time? You're not living the perfect life. People are doing incredible stuff right now that would blow your socks off, that would make you feel like you're wasting your whole life sitting where you are doing nothing, and not doing those things. You're living a great life. You're going to miss some things. You're going to be there for some things. That's great. Maybe if you're not there, maybe if you miss a couple in a row, it adds to your mystery. Where's Gabe been? We've been doing all this stuff. And
2: well, that's the thing. So I've become a hermit. I don't follow anyone because I'm so afraid of that fear of missing out. I've gone.
1: Oh, you have FOMO.
2: FOMO,
1: fear of missing out.
2: The fear
1: out.
2: Of the fear.
1: Whoa.
2: Which now is why I've become such a hermit.
1: Do you have FOMO or FOMO? This is getting absurd to say these words.
2: Hold on. Just which kind of FOMO do you have? Tell us about it. I would love to read that.
1: SU@dw.com.

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1: Is he a good hugger?
0: Whether we're speaking to an aid worker.
2: What would you want them to know or understand about what you all are dealing with?
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0: This is News from Poland coming to you from Warsaw. It's Thursday, May 14th. I'm Ada Janiszewska, welcoming you to this broadcast from the English Service. Starting with our current affairs section. In today's edition of our show, Eastern NATO allies meeting in Bucharest and a firm message ahead of July's summit in Ankara.
1: This is why the Bucharest 9 matters more today than at any point since its creation. Our region is no longer NATO's periphery. It is NATO's strategic center of gravity.
0: We will take a look at the situation of women in the Polish space industry.
2: When it comes to Polish space and the pay grade and everything, I believe a lot depends on the organization. Some organizations just see you as a professional. They don't see your gender. They see your value that you bring and they price it. And space sector is just like every other sector. You have to negotiate.
0: That and more later on coming on. But for starters, a look at the headlines. Poland sees rise in illegal border crossings from Lithuania. Poland says suspension of U.S. troop rotation does not affect country. And Poland moves to crack down on pseudo-medical treatments. Polish authorities are reporting a growing number of illegal migrants entering the country through the border with Lithuania, prompting intensified operations by border security services. Since the beginning of the year, more than 260 migrants have been detained immediately after crossing into Poland illegally, while over 300 others have been returned to Lithuania under readmission procedures, according to the Polish Border Guard. Speaking to Polish Radio Białystok, General Sławomir Klekotka, head of the Podlaski Border Guard unit, said authorities are increasingly using the internet to combat illegal migration networks and track smuggling activity. Klekotka noted that the route through Lithuania is most commonly used by migrants from Somalia, Afghanistan, Pakistan and Bangladesh, seeking to reach Poland and other European Union countries. The operation at the Lithuanian border involves not only border guard patrols, but also reinforcements from Poland's territorial defense forces, the National Revenue Administration, the Road Transport Inspection and the police. Authorities say cooperation between the services has been strengthened in response to the rising migration pressure along the northeastern border. Poland's Deputy Prime Minister, Defense Minister Władysław Kosiniak-Kamysz had assured that reports about the suspension of U.S. military troop rotations do not concern Poland. Speaking after media reports emerged in the United States suggesting that a planned deployment of American troops to Poland had been canceled, Kosiniak-Kamysz said he remains in constant contact with the U.S. side and emphasized that American forces are a key guarantee of Poland's security.
3: Wtedy obecność wojska amerykańskich w Niemczech.
0: Back then, the presence of American troops in Germany had a different meaning. It was the border between East and West. There was the Iron Curtain, and today it's a completely different place. Poland is a border country, a defender of the values of the European territory, so it's natural that more troops should be closer to the threat.
3: Że więcej wojsk powinno być bliżej zagrożenia.
0: According to earlier reports in U.S., the United States was expected to cancel the deployment of around 4,000 troops to Poland. The reports refer to the 2nd Armored Brigade Combat Team of the 1st Cavalry Division, also known as the Blackjack Brigade. Around 10,000 American troops are currently stationed in Poland. Poland's government has approved draft rules giving the patient rights ombudsman new powers against medical misinformation and bogus therapies. The proposal, widely referred to as the charlatan law, would allow the patient rights ombudsman to issue public warnings, ban pseudo-medical practices and impose fines of up to 240,000 euros when such practices may endanger patients' health or lives. The government adopted the draft amendment to the Act on the Patient Rights Ombudsman on Tuesday. Bartłomiej Chwielowiec, who heads the office, said at a press conference at the Health Ministry in Warsaw on Wednesday that the bill was intended to stop fraudsters and charlatans from exploiting vulnerable patients. He explained that his office can take action only against medical entities, while in other cases it may merely notify law enforcement authorities of a possible crime. The new rules are aimed at people without a medical training who offer therapies unsupported by scientific evidence, especially when they present them as alternatives to proper diagnosis or treatment. Officials said the Ombudsman Office would base its decision on current medical knowledge and consult experts, including national and regional medical consultants. Poland's Muslim community is expanding as labor migrants arrive in growing numbers, though Muslims still represent just 0.1 and 0.2% of the country's population, a University of Warsaw researchers say. Between roughly 40,000 and 76,000 Muslims now live in Poland. Poland had long served as a transit country for migrants heading further west. Whether it is attractive enough for them to stay and support a family on a relatively modest wage, we do not yet know, the report says. And lastly, Warsaw will host the 29th edition of the Science Picnic organized by Polish Radio and the Copernicus Science Center next month. This year's event, held under the theme Straight from Life, will take place on June 13th at the PGE National Stadium. The annual event combines education, entertainment, and hands-on science activities for visitors of all ages. According to Katarzyna Nowicka, spokesperson for the Copernicus Science Center, this year's edition aims to showcase fascinating scientific phenomena that are part of everyday life but often go unnoticed. Science comes from life. It doesn't originate in laboratory, but often blooms from a simple question. Science is often encountered in the kitchen. We can see science everywhere if we look closely. We want to show how life and nature inspire scientists to create inventions and more.
4: Inspiruje naukowców do tworzenia na przykład różnego rodzaju wynalazków.
0: Starting this year, the Science Picnic will officially bear the name of physicist Professor Łukasz Turski, who initiated the event in 1986 and was its original creator. Just to quickly remind you, you're tuned to Polish Radio, and this is our weekday Current Affairs magazine. I'm Anna Gęszewska, your host in Warsaw. The so-called Bucharest Night, the Easter flank nations of NATO, gathered in the Romanian capital to align their positions before the alliance's summer summit in Turkey. With Russia's war in Ukraine showing no sign of ending, the group's core message was clear. NATO must spend more, stand firm, and keep supporting Kiev. Agnieszka Łaszczuk reports.
5: The Bucharest 9 summit brought together leaders from nine NATO Eastern Flank states, from the Baltic to the Black Sea, along with Nordic observers, NATO Secretary General Mark Rutte, Ukrainian President Volodymyr Zelensky, and a senior U.S. State Department official. The format, which has been coordinating Eastern Flank positions within the alliance for over a decade, adopted a joint declaration naming Russia as the most significant, long-term, and direct threat to regional security. Speaking at the summit, Poland's President Karol Nawrocki argued that the group's strategic importance has never been greater.
1: This is why the Bucharest 9 matters more today than at any point since its creation. Our region is no longer NATO's periphery. It is NATO's strategic center of gravity. From the Baltic Sea to the Black Sea and increasingly to the high north, the security of Europe is being defended every day by the resolve, readiness and unity of our nations.
5: Nawrocki also raised concern about hybrid activity in the Baltic Sea, which he said is being experienced by almost all B9 member states. He described the Kremlin as seeking week after week to rebuild spheres of influence, undermine NATO cohesion, and erode the sovereignty of countries in the region. He pointed specifically to the buildup of military infrastructure along the eastern flank, including in Belarus. On defense spending, the Polish president was unequivocal. The 5% of GDP target agreed at last year's Hague summit is not an aspiration, it's the bare minimum. Poland, he noted, is on track to spend close to that this year, one of the highest contributions in the alliance. With the July's NATO summit in the Turkish capital now in view, Nawrocki called on the alliance to use the occasion to demonstrate both political unity and military strength. He also expressed hope that a clear signal would come from Ankara, urging allies to accelerate defense investment.
1: That summit must send an unmistakable message. NATO is united, NATO is ready, and NATO will defend every inch of allied territory. Credible deterrence also requires credible investment. Poland will allocate nearly 5% of GDP to defense this year, making one of the largest contributions within the alliance. We believe that greater border sharing and increased defense spending across NATO are indispensable to our collective security.
5: NATO Secretary General Mark Rutte echoed that message while stressing the alliance's collective obligations. He named support for Ukraine as one of the summit's central conclusions and a priority that will stay at the top of the agenda in Ankara.
6: And today we discussed with President Volodymyr Zelensky what more we can do to help in its fight for freedom. A strong Ukraine today and a strong Ukraine for the future is how Russian aggression can be stopped. We need to dig deep and continue to provide the support Ukraine needs, because Ukraine's security is our security.
5: Speaking to Polish reporters, Nawrocki underlined another consistent theme of the summit, the indispensable role of the United States.
7: Nie ma NATO
1: bez Stanów Zjednoczonych.
5: There is no NATO without the United States. This is not just a matter of statistics. It is about capabilities, military, financial and intelligence. And this came through in almost every contribution to our discussion today. The North Atlantic Alliance is built on a strong transatlantic relations with the United States as a strong partner.
1: Z mocnym partnerstwem Stanów Zjednoczonych.
5: President Nawrocki also declared that Poland is ready to receive American troops currently stationed in Germany after President Donald Trump announced the withdrawal of 5,000 soldiers from the country. Washington hasn't yet confirmed where the troops will be redeployed. Unofficially, some may return to the United States before being redirected to the Indo-Pacific region. The final decision, the Polish president stressed, rests with the United States. On the sidelines of the B9 summit, President Nawrocki held a bilateral meeting with President Zelensky, a continuation of talks that began with Zelensky's visit to Warsaw last December. The Polish leader said he may visit Kyiv next year and noted that an upcoming international conference on Ukraine's post-war reconstruction, to be held in Gdańsk in June, will provide another opportunity for dialogue. The summit also produced one forward-looking decision. Next year's B9 meeting will be held in Warsaw. Nawrocki said he hopes Nordic leaders will again take part and made clear he firmly supports expanding the format to include Scandinavian nations on a more permanent basis. The Bucharest 9 currently comprises Poland, Lithuania, Latvia, Estonia, the Czech Republic, Slovakia, Hungary, Bulgaria and Romania. Reporting for News from Poland, I'm Agnieszka Łaszczuk.
0: This is Polish Radio Broadcasting from Warsaw, and you are listening to our Monday through Friday Current Affairs magazine. Still to come, Polish mountaineer conquers the world's fourth highest peak and follows with a ski descent.
7: Almost everything went smoothly except for one large crevasse on the icefall where unfortunately I couldn't find the skiing trail and I had to climb over a ladder. Nevertheless, I am happy and in my opinion, I did quite well.
0: Also later on in our magazine, hungry sheep take over mountain duties in Polish cities. But first, as of 2026, the Polish space sector boasts one of Europe's highest percentages of women in science and technology. Among the key developments in the is the appointment of Dr. Marta Ewa-Wachowicz as president of the Polish space agency Polsa and significant contributions by women in the industry to international missions such as Artemis II and simulated space missions. So despite global underrepresentation, the Polish space sector is a leading example of fostering women in top-tier space roles, moving toward the eventual goal of a Polish woman in space. Danuta Isler spoke to Kinga Gruszecka of the Polish Space Professionals Association to find out more.
8: My name is Kinga Gruszecka. I'm chairwoman of Polish Space Professionals Association.
9: Is it unusual that a woman is heading such an association that is, I think, stereotypically connected with men in Poland?
8: Not really, I have to say. First of all, the association is the only one like that in Central Europe. And I believe in Europe in general, because we have few other organizations very specific. We have Women in Aerospace, for example, very strong association in Germany, France, and I would call it old states of space. And we have some young professionals association associated with United Nations. So they are existing, and I have to say that they are diverse when it comes to the leading person.
9: What draws women into space industry?
8: The reasons are various. I've heard that someone thought, oh, that's hard, well, let's not do it. And she was like, no, let's do it because it's hard. Another story I've heard is that, oh, I watch Star Trek and I just wanted to do it. And sometimes it's just the interest in the specific field. For example, mechanism, it's the interest how it works, how it can be done, because in space it's done a bit differently. I also believe that a lot influence is that women value, for example, environment, or they want to protect the planet. Mm. And that is possible thanks to Earth observation and space data. I hope that influence some women as well.
9: And when we talk about space industry in Poland, do women present there face similar issues as elsewhere in fields historically or stereotypically considered male, pay gap, glass ceiling, questions about possible maternity, these kind of things?
2: 2 years ago, I had the privilege to speak at International Astronautical Congress in Milan. By the way, next year it's going to be in Poland, the biggest space show in the world. And my paper was just after a lady from Slovakia who said the maternity leave is a challenge, because the male perspective is that, oh, so much will change that the woman after 2 years will be not able to catch up. That's perfect for space, because nothing happens in 2 years in space. In space, you have to be patient and you have to do your job being very, very careful, using sometimes old technology, but tested with the heritage. So space is perfect for women. But when it comes to Polish space and the pay grade and everything, I believe a lot depends on the organization. Some organizations in Poland that I know, they just see you as a professional. They don't see your gender. They see your value that you bring and they price it. And I have to say that, well, space sector is just like every other sector. You have to negotiate. You have to negotiate because of the value you bring to the project, because of the very niche knowledge that you have and how you bring the project closer to the end. So negotiation skills are always needed.
9: And would you be able to give me any numbers, like how many women in Poland are in the association, in the industry, in this, in that?
2: In the association right now, we have over 200 people. 38% are women.
9: Not bad, I guess.
2: Not bad. In Poland, in Central Europe, Eastern Europe, we are quite well. When I spoke with my colleagues from Germany, from France or Spain, that's way different discussion. In Italy, I don't see females on the meetings. So I know that if I'm going to the meeting for the project in Italy, it's gonna be male dominated. But in Poland, it's quite diverse.
9: Thank you very much.
2: Thank you.
0: Danuta Isler spoke to Kinga Gruszecka of the Polish Space Professionals Association. You are listening to news from Poland coming your way from Warsaw. Polish mountaineer Bartek Ziemski has conquered the world's fourth highest peak, Central Himalayas Lhotse, and followed with a ski descent, becoming one of the few to achieve such a feat. This is already the eighth 8,000er he has climbed and skied down without supplementary air tanks. Marcin Matuszewski has the story.
7: Ski alpinism might still be a non-mainstream extreme sport, but there is no doubt that Poland is a significant global force in this field. Year by year, Polish daredevils like the discipline's top dog Andrzej Bargiel score landmark achievements on the world's tallest and most dangerous mountains. Bartek Ziemski, a 30-year-old Polish ski alpinist from the southern city of Bielsko-Biała, is another world-leading thrill-seeker of the domain, and on May 12, he added a significant accomplishment to the long list of his trophies, conquering the world's fourth highest peak, Central Himalayas Lhotse, and following with a successful ski descent.
10: Just beyond the towering shadow of Everest, there lies a mountain that few talk about, and even fewer survive. Its name is Lhotse, a name that means South Peak in Tibetan. But don't let that gentle name fool you. Lhotse is anything but gentle. Where Everest draws the crowds and the glory, Lhotse waits in silence. Colder, steeper, more unforgiving. It doesn't boast, it hunts. Every climber who steps foot on its icy flanks does so knowing that this mountain does not offer second chances. There's no room for mistakes.
7: Alpinism-focused YouTuber Hoshi Summit said in his video describing Lhotse, clearly stating that it's one of the most challenging mountains to climb, let alone ski down afterwards. In this context, it is worth remembering that Bartek Ziemski consistently pursues his goals in a very clean, demanding style, without additional oxygen and without the personal support of Sherpas. Going like that, the Polish adventurer climbed and skied down the 8,516-meter summit of Lhotse in 2 days. On his way to the top, he managed to overtake a crowd of other climbers heading to neighboring Mount Everest, which allowed him to descend in favorable conditions.
11: Wszystko poszło zgodnie z planem.
7: Everything went according to plan in this regard. I managed to get in ahead of everyone else, so I had the top of the slope to myself. This was quite important because on the way down there is a quite narrow couloir, so other people and their ropes are problematic. So I'm very pleased that all went to plan as well as with my overall accomplishment. Bartek Ziemski told Polish radio reporter Paweł Pawlica. The ski mountaineer from Bielsko-Biała emphasized that during the descent he kept his skis on from almost the very top all the way to the lower base. Almost everything went smoothly except for one large crevasse on the icefall where unfortunately I couldn't find a skiing trail and I had to climb over a ladder. But even there I didn't take off my skis because why bother? I decided it would be easier and faster to do this on skis as well. Because of that break, personally I am not writing it down as a perfectly clean ski descent to base camp. Nevertheless, I am happy and in my opinion I did quite well. And taking into account it all happened in spring, I think I can even say that I did very well.
11: Dobrze, jak, zwłaszcza jak na wiosnę, to bardzo dobrze.
7: Bartek Ziemski continued. Lhotse was already the 8,000er the 30-year-old Pole has climbed and skied down without supplementary air tanks. All in all, Ziemski's achievements place him among the world's most distinguished mountaineers and high-altitude skiers in history. And most definitely, this was not the last time the world heard of him and his mind-blowing exploits. For News from Poland, Marcin Matuszewski.
0: And last but not least, Polish cities hire flocks of sheep to keep their urban greenery trimmed and tidy, leaving its fleet of noisy and petrol-hungry lawnmowers temporarily redundant. Michał Wczarek has the story.
12: With the advent of spring, grazing squads made of grass-hungry sheep have been deployed to mow green areas in some Polish cities. The animals are provided by local farmers who supervise the flock and move them between grazing sites. Several cities, most notably Katowice in the south of the country, have implemented programs using sheep to mow urban lawns as a sustainable alternative to petrol-powered mowers. This initiative aims to reduce noise pollution, decrease carbon emissions, and promote biodiversity in public green spaces. In Katowice, a flock of sheep has been deployed in the last 3 years to maintain some 60,000 square meters of greenery, equivalent to over 8 football pitches. Michał Mendala of Katowice City Hall told Polish Radio that the solution had already proven effective in previous years.
13: Niewątpliwym atutem Katowic są liczne parki i obszary leśne. Jednym z elementów.
12: One of Katowice's greatest assets is its extensive network of parks and forested areas. Maintaining these green spaces includes regular grass cutting. For several years now, we have reduced mowing to 3 times a year for environmental reasons, while sheep provide a natural complement to these efforts. Cameroon sheep have been selected for the task, with flock sizes matching each area. Once grazing is completed in one location, the flock moves on to the next. This approach also offers another clear benefit. Unlike traditional lawn mowers, the sheep work in complete silence.
13: Po zakończeniu pracy w jednej lokalizacji stado przeniesie się do kolejnej. Dodatkową zaletą takiego rodzaju koszenia jest brak hałasu, który towarzyszy pracy kosiarek.
12: Mendala added that the sight of the animals moving from one lawn to another has become an attraction for residents as well, especially for kids. Meanwhile, in the southwestern city of Nysa, sheep are helping maintain the greenery surrounding the historic Fort Prusy fortress. The Fort's Preservation Society has decided to establish its own flock of sheep and goats. The society's chief, Wiktor Misiasz, told regional broadcaster TVP Opole.
14: Mamy 15 owiec I 3 kózki. 21 hektarów.
12: We keep 15 sheep and 3 goats. Our fort covers over 20 hectares and is the largest military structure in Nyssa. We realized that mowing such vast earth embankments simply made little sense. It was extremely time-consuming and expensive. So following the example of other historic fortresses, we began raising animals that graze on the grass year-round. This has proven highly effective. The sheep have helped us restore the fort's original outline, that is a five-pointed star. Meanwhile, 40 Świniarka sheep, an all-native breed being restored by the local University of Life Sciences, have arrived at the open-air museum in the eastern city of Lublin. Alongside the lofty scientific goals of the program, however, the sheep are also serving a more down-to-earth purpose, clearing an overgrown hillside that overlooks one of the museum's scenic viewpoints, says director Bartłomiej Bałaban.
15: The
12: Świniarka sheep were already with us last year, but they were taken away for the winter. Now a new group of ewes with their lambs has arrived and they have settled in wonderfully. They have a large grazing area prepared for them on the hill, and once they have grazed it down, they will be moved to another nearby part of the museum.
15: Zostaną wtedy przeniesione na drugą część muzeum, ale również w pobliżu.
12: A solution similar to Katowice's has already been tested in the nearby city of Gliwice, whose authorities admitted that air pollution is a serious problem locally. So, noisy lawnmowers are not welcome. The coal mining Silesian region, of which Katowice is the capital, has the worst air pollution in Poland, which in turn has some of Europe's most polluted air, resulting in tens of thousands of premature deaths annually. Reporting for News from Poland, I'm Michał Sheepdog of Czarek.
0: And that brought us to the end of this Thursday edition of our News from Poland Current Affairs magazine. I'm Adaya Jędrzejewska. Take care, and as always, stay tuned.

0: Welcome to Offside, the program in which we talk about sports while listening to music. I'm Danuta Isler, the host of the feature in which we talk about winners, losers, Olympic sports, as well as unusual and less common disciplines, all while checking out various Polish music releases. Join me in Offside, premiered every Friday at 2040 CET, only on Polish Radio, broadcasting from Warsaw.
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0: Hello and welcome to Balance, a program to bring you the two sides of the coin in business and the economy here in Poland. This is a show where Money Talks, hosted by me, Danuta Isler. In this edition, as we approach the end of the first half of the year, unemployment in Poland remains among the lowest in the European Union, but the facts are beginning to show. The labor market has started to change, with the number of job offers falling, demand for workers shifting, and it is also becoming increasingly clear in 2026 that some groups, especially young people and workers over 50, are moving outside the mainstream of the labor market. The market is also increasingly difficult for experienced workers. This is most visible among people over 50. For them, losing a job often means a long break in employment, with finding a new position taking on average 9 to 10 months. By comparison, younger candidates return to the labor market much faster, usually within 3 to 6 months. The problem is not only the skills of people over 50, but also, above all, how companies perceive them, especially in the context of technology. A very strong and often unfair narrative has grown around this group about digital gaps, and this is starting to act like a self-fulfilling prophecy. People lose confidence, enter recruitment processes with high level of tension and stress, and this directly affects their results. As a consequence, the barrier is no longer real skills, but fear and stereotypes, one expert told me.
1: Bogusława Rudecka, I'm a director of the Department of Projects and Programs at the Union of Entrepreneurs and Employers.
2: We're talking on the occasion of presentation of a report looking at a very particular part of Poland's labor market, 50 plus, its potential, challenges, and how it's viewed by employers. So, yeah, this people is 50 plus in Poland, do they have reason to be happy and continue working forever, or not really?
1: Not really. We just conducted a large sociological research on this issue. We had about 2,000 respondents. It seems that the situation is not necessarily very well. We definitely see that within next decade, we will lose about 2 million people from the Polish market. And we also see that there will be no replacement within the youngest generation. So this is issue the market needs to deal and employers need to deal. That is the reason we are conducting this project.
2: Sorry, I wanted to ask why you decided to look at that particular sector, not the most attractive for potential employers, I would imagine.
1: Yeah, so actually this is the reason, because we see there is no replacement for people in Polish market.
2: And the society is getting older and older.
1: On the other side, we see that employers are not very keen to employ people 50 plus. This is the reason we decided to look at this particular topic and check if we will be able to conduct specific recommendations.
2: Why aren't employers keen to give a chance again, or just continue giving chances to people 50 plus? I'm thinking these are people that have experience. That's number one. Number two, they've been around for a while. They've seen many things. They've experienced many things. I assume these are people that are still willing to learn. So AI is not a novelty to them. They may have silver hairs. We call them silver group in Poland, but the potential is there.
1: Yeah, definitely. There is a large potential. There is a large experience. But the employers are afraid that they perhaps will be sick, will be absent at work. Those are the main reasons when we speak about employing people 50 plus.
2: Which reminds me, there is no quote-unquote danger of maternity leave 50 plus, presumably.
1: Yes.
2: So that's another reason in favor of 50 plus.
1: Yes, we need to talk about it case by case, because sometimes people 50 plus had other people whom they need to support. But anyway, there is a large potential, experience, and it is worth to be used.
2: So you prepared a report based on that study.
1: Yeah.
2: And what are the recommendations? In other words, how can you suggest or try to change the minds of, or recommend to potential employers, hey, this group is big, this group is still efficient, let's give it a try.
1: Yeah.
2: Well, let's continue giving it a try.
1: The search, sociological research, is just the first step. This is the very basic step to make these recommendations. The recommendations will be issued by my organization. In next steps, there will be another activities related to making recommendations to this issue. But we plan to cover three areas. We are going to cover competences area, also the work environment. And the third one is promoting health and welfare at your work.
2: I'm thinking based on that, maybe this is all a stereotype. Maybe this is something in our minds. People 50 plus, you could see people jogging. You could see more and more people picking up various kinds of sports in Poland. Marathons, all kinds of public sports events. You see them there. So maybe it's in our heads. I mean, are people 50 plus in Poland really such seniors that you wouldn't give them a chance and expect them to go on sick leave every other week?
1: No, definitely they are not, but this is the stereotype that that we are trying to deal with within this project. And actually having our meetings within whole Poland, because we decided to consult those issues within 10 largest Polish cities, we've seen that there is lots of stereotypes on this issue, and we will try to somehow break them down with our recommendations.
2: Maybe a TV campaign or some larger campaign is needed, just like in terms of cyber threats or these kind of things recently present in Polish public opinion.
1: Yeah, we also will be present in social media with short video materials.
2: TikTok rules.
1: We also plan to provide our audience with a large conference in Warsaw next year. So we will definitely share our recommendations and everything what we did within the project within the last months.
2: Did you notice by any chance, based on your experience and research, a difference? Let's say there is better opinion of seniors in southern Poland or in the energy industry or in larger towns.
1: There is lots of differences. That depends on different aspects, like different situation in Katowice area, in Śląsk, where which is saturated mm-hmm. with mines.
2: Coal and, industry.
1: Yeah, mm-hmm. and completely different situation in, let's say, Wielkopolska region and Poznań. All this approach is totally different, and we need to take this into consideration also.
2: And would you say there is a more difficult to convince employers or younger people or government officials to give seniors a chance?
1: Like all of them, I would say, like until they will not be working together on this

0: Can we even?
1: Obviously, we will not disappear, but because there is still many potential new factors which will influence the market. But we won't be in good situation. Like I expect that we will not be developing as fast as now.
0: So we obviously need to open our eyes to the future. Bogusława Rudecka, thank you very much.
1: Thank you very much.
2: I was talking to Bogusława Rudecka, director of the Programs and Projects Department at the Polish Union of Entrepreneurs and Employers. That's all in this week's edition of Balance. I'm Danuta Isler. Thanks for listening.

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1: What's up?
2: What's up?
3: What's up?
4: 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I'm Sławek Szewc. 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
0: What's up?
1: What's up?
2: What's up?
3: What's up?
2: What's up?
3: What's up?
5: You're tuned to Warsaw. Welcome to Focus, a weekly look at the arts and culture scene in Poland. I'm Agnieszka Bielawska. Today, Wajda on Tour, iconic Polish film director's films, hit some 15 cities in the UK as part of Kinoteka on Tour.

0: A major UK-wide film tour celebrating legendary Polish director Andrzej Wajda brings his most iconic works to audiences far beyond London. The Polish Culture Institute in London has launched Kinoteka on Tour, a nationwide programme of screenings running from March to August, marking the 100th anniversary of Andrzej Wajda's birth. One of the many events in Poland and worldwide celebrating the year of Andrzej Wajda.
1: Dr. Dubicki, and I work at the Polish Cultural Institute in London. I work as a project coordinator and Kinoteka Polish Film Festival producer. I also work as the specialist for public and cultural diplomacy.
0: Public and cultural diplomacy. What is that?
1: I'm kind of like on the forefront of building a relationship between the UK and Poland. I'm trying to, you know, be the face, representation of the Polish Cultural Institute in London throughout our projects that we very often realize together with the British institutions. And, you know, it's a very important part of diplomacy because you're trying to build a relationship that will last a long time and that will bring, you know, a positive impact to representing Poland in the UK. Which again leads to having a positive impact and any future collaborations between Poland and the UK. I joined the team in the last year during the UK-Poland season 2025, which was a series of events between March and November that were completed between Adam Mickiewicz Institute in Poland, Polish Cultural Institute in London, and British Council.
0: It had, I think, a big impact on the scene in the UK presenting Polish culture, because it is culture that unites.
1: Yes, it's a culture that unites, that's very well put by you. Culture is an amazing tool that can actually bring people together through music, through visual art, theatre, film. We opened the UK Poland season 2025 last year with the screening of Under the Volcano by Damian Kocur, which was also the opening of the Kinoteka Polish Film Festival. And throughout many months until...

late November, if I'm not mistaken. We co-organized many amazing events together with British Council and Adam Mickiewicz Institute, both in the UK, in many cities, as well as in Poland. For example, first time in history, we had Stanisław Wyspiański's portrait being brought to the UK. 16 of his portraits were exhibited in National Portrait Gallery in London, which was an extraordinary thing that we have done together.

0: And Kinoteka, which started as a niche festival, is now a huge festival of Polish films in the UK. It is held in very prestigious venues in London. And now it is also traveling. What is the idea behind Kinoteka on tour?
1: So the idea behind Kinoteka on tour is to bring Kinoteka, to bring Polish cinema to the people who don't live in London, who didn't manage maybe to catch some of the screenings in London. So every year we try to put the Polish cinema on the map of the UK to bring to the both, you know, Polish audiences living living in the UK, but also to the international audience. I want to say British, but of course we know then that UK is a home for many nationalities. So very often we see very mixed audiences during Kinoteka screenings, and it's kind of like Kinoteka 2.0, I'd like to say, because we travel around the UK, bringing it to many cities, to the people who, as I said, maybe didn't have an opportunity to see the movies in London because they don't live here, they don't travel here very often. So this is our chance. This is their chance to see the movies outside of bigger cities like London. And this year we focus mainly on Andrzej Wajda to celebrate his century. We have opened Kinoteka in London with Ashes and Diamonds at a sold-out screening at the BFI South Bank, and this movie is also being screened in many cities during Kinoteka on tour.
0: It's some 14 cities that you will be traveling to,
1: with
0: Andrzej Wajda's films?
1: This year we focus on mostly of Andrzej Wajda because it's an amazing year to celebrate his century, but we also have screened Brother by Maciej Sobieszczański. Brother was a closing gala film during Kinoteka in London, and some of the cinemas decided to have this movie as well. But we cooperate closely with the film curator Maggie Hurt that assist and help us to curate the program of movies being screened in many of the cities and many of the cinemas. We also cooperate with Polish embassies in cities in the UK. They have decided that their program and their mission would be fantastic to actually showcase Andrzej Wajda films, and I believe it's the perfect year to do that. So additionally to the movie Brother, which is a contemporary cinema film by Maciej Sobieszczański, which was nominated for, I believe, 10 Polish Eagle Awards, or Polish Orły. We tried to focus on Andrzej Wajda because I believe it's a great opportunity to showcase movies that many people have not had a chance to see.
0: This fantastic Polish film director, Oscar-winning film director, well, he touched on Polish history, he touched on political issues, I mean, the series of Men of, and Wałęsa, Men of Hope, and Men of Marble, Men of Iron.
1: Yeah.
0: But he also took to Polish classic literature.
1: That is correct, yes, like... Andrzej Wajda, of course, he was a director that was very much involved into political matters. He tried to treat a movie as a moral act, as a society act, and as a political act. Most of his films, they capture the experience of war, of occupation, of totalitarianism, and fight for freedom. But sometimes he was also making movies that were adaptations of Polish literature classics, like The Maids of Wilko, and Pantadeusz, for example. Unfortunately, we're not showing Pantadeusz, but it's just a great example that Andrzej Wajda tried to sometimes touch on topics that are not necessarily as, I would say, as epic and important as he's showing in Men of Iron or Men of Arbol. And as I mentioned before, he's the only Polish director that ever received an Oscar for his work, a celebratory Oscar. Jane Fonda presented it to him, so it's a great opportunity for some people to discover those classics for the first time ever, and for some to see them on the big screen in the cinema in a nice restoration. So yeah, it's a great opportunity to get familiar with Andrzej Wajda or to rediscover him again.
0: Andrzej Wajda's films is something that Polish cinematography is extremely proud of. But what, and everybody here in this country absolutely knows who Andrzej was. I think that many cinema aficionados in the world also know who Andrzej Wajda is. But generally, what is, from your point of view, what is the reception of his films in the UK to the younger generation, for example?
1: I can speak on behalf of being a member of the London audience as someone who worked at Kinoteka. I not only produce this festival, but very often I'm also a member of the audience because I have seen some movies before, but I cherish those moments when I can see them again on the big screen. And I love to see people's reactions as well. And I love to talk to people after the screenings. And very often, young people who have seen Ashes and Diamonds for the first time ever, they are amazed by the amazing cinematography and the tools that Andrzej Wajda was using. Very epic solutions on the screen. Some scenes are so artistic that many young people that I've spoken with, they said that they see inspiration in some contemporary cinema in Andrzej Wajda films, that Andrzej Wajda was an inspiring director to many younger directors in the current generation of the filmmakers. And also many people have told me that they haven't seen Men of Marble or Men of Iron for a very long time. So it's a great opportunity for them to rediscover those films and to learn a lot about Polish history as well, because that's the magic of his films. They're not only a great cinematic experience, but they also bring a lot of Polish history to the audience that sometimes might have not been familiar with it.

0: this is yet another fantastic aspect of his films, that
1: yes.
0: it is a history telling. But I guess that Kinoteka on tour with Andrzej Wajda's films will not be showcasing all of his productions. You have probably chosen selected films for that purpose.
1: That's correct. We have presented a lot of titles to the cinemas, and the most shown list of films was shown in Edinburgh. The screenings are finished now. But, for example, we are trying to show the most important films. So we're showing Men of Iron, Ashes and Diamonds, Men of Marble, Innocent Sorcerers, The Maids of Vilko, After Image as well, which is his last movie he made before he passed away, and Cutting as well, which was nominated for an Oscar. It's quite a hard selection that had to be made, both for London screenings and for the UK screenings as well. Because if we could, I'll be honest, we would do the full retrospective of Andrzej Wajda, but sometimes you have to make a hard selection and choose those films. They will speak to the audience, speak to the cinemas curators, and make a decision altogether. So these are the screenings that we focused on. And I really hope that in the future, Kinoteka will show Andrzej Wajda's movies again, and maybe we will come back to the titles that they haven't been shown before. But for this year, we're focusing on those titles. And for anyone that would be interested to see what exactly is being shown and what cinemas, I encourage everyone to visit our social media. On Instagram, we are Polish_culture, and on Facebook, Polish Cultural Institute. And we also have a Kinoteka Polish Film Festival profile on Facebook. And I would encourage everyone also to subscribe to our newsletter, to our website, because we try to inform people about the upcoming events, including Kinoteka screenings. So that's the best way to stay up to date.
0: Absolutely.
1: With upcoming events, yes.
0: Thank you very much. Krzysztof Dubicki was my guest today. Thank you very, very much. And I'm Agnieszka Bielawska, your host in this week's edition of Focus. Thanks for joining me.

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1: On the next Fresh Air, we remember Pulitzer Prize-winning journalist Philip Caputo. He wrote the acclaimed 1977 memoir, A Rumor of War, about leading a Marine platoon in the Vietnam War. And we listened to our 1985 interview with Sir David Attenborough. He made the popular Life on Earth nature documentaries and more. 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
1: It's 8 p.m. in Israel on Thursday, the 14th of May. In the headlines, a civilian is critically wounded from a Hezbollah drone attack on the northern border. The third round of peace talks is taking place in Washington between Israel and Lebanon. Clashes in Jerusalem's Old City during the Flag March as Israel celebrates Jerusalem Day. The United Arab Emirates denies the claim by Prime Minister Netanyahu that he visited during the Iran War. Israel says it will sue the New York Times over an article claiming Israeli troops and prison guards raped Palestinian prisoners. British Health Minister Wes Streeting quits the government. And the weather, a Shirav heatwave tomorrow. Good evening, this is Mark Weiss with the news. In the north, four civilians were wounded, one critically, and the rest likely, in a Hezbollah drone attack in the Rosh HaNikra area on the border with Lebanon. The drone struck in a parking lot where the men were engaged in maintenance work. They were taken to the Galilee Medical Center in Nahariya for treatment. Earlier, the IDF launched an interceptor towards an aerial target launched from Lebanon towards the area of Misgav Am. Khan reports that another incident in the area of Mavoat Hermon, with the identification of a suspicious aerial target, ended without injuries. The head of the Mate Asher Regional Council, Moshe Davidovich, says that the explosive drone attack in Rosh HaNikra is a crossing of a line that the Prime Minister, Defence Minister and the IDF Chief of Staff must respond to. Today, it is four of my residents, he said. Tomorrow, it will be a number of communities in the north. There will be a swarm of drones, and I expect the Prime Minister to act immediately, to enter Lebanon and to go into the terrorists, not only on the Litani line, and stop it. The IDF spokesperson issued an urgent warning to residents in eight villages in Lebanon today to evacuate immediately from their homes. The IDF message cited ceasefire violations, saying the IDF must act against Hezbollah infrastructure. The IDF overnight launched an interceptor missile towards a suspicious aerial in southern Lebanon. Between Israel and Lebanon opened today in Washington, and for the first time, military representatives are participating. The talks at the State Department come just before the expiration of the three-week ceasefire announced by President Trump. Lebanon is pressing for a permanent truce and an Israeli withdrawal from its territory. Israel insists it will not discuss a pullout as long as Hezbollah remains a threat along the northern border. We spoke about the Israel-Lebanon peace talks with Asaf Orian, an international fellow at the Washington Institute for Near East Policy. We are speaking with Asaf Orian, international fellow at the Washington Institute for Near East Policy. So the third round of talks are taking place in Washington between the Israeli and Lebanese ambassadors. What realistically can we expect from these talks? What's the best case scenario, bearing in mind the incredibly difficult political situation in Lebanon?
2: Well, I think practically it's realistic to expect some kind of a roadmap for the next stages of the negotiations. If the parties handle it, they can agree to proceed on putting together, let's say, a shelf program of future peace treaty on civilian issues like borders, water, relations, and so on. And at the same time, to discuss security arrangements. Now, security arrangements are at the heart of the problem, as the Lebanese government calls for ceasefire but cannot enforce ceasefire on Hezbollah at its own terms. So the great challenge will be to circle the square, so to speak, on how to achieve those expectations from the Lebanese side of ceasefire, withdrawal, and so on, and at the same time, how to secure Israel's northern border from attacks coming from Lebanon and out of the government control.
1: We know that Hezbollah is calling openly on the Lebanese government to not participate in talks with Israel. There were reports today that they're demanding a referendum on holding the talks. There was even reports that some elements were talking about military seizure of the capital, Beirut, in order to thwart any progress on talks with Israel and recognition. We know the Lebanese government fears, above anything else, a resumption of the civil war. So what can they do practically if there is progress in the talks with Israel to, as you mentioned, implement it on the ground?
2: They need to probably walk the line of deciding whether to succumb to the hostage-taking. What Hezbollah is doing is just what Iran is doing in the war. It is hostage-taking the government of Lebanon. It has drawn Lebanon into another war with Israel without the decision of the government of Lebanon. It is ongoing like that. And as you just described in its demands, it is also dictating foreign policy. So foreign and defense or security policy are dictated by the hostage taker. The Lebanese government already made some steps in declaring the Hezbollah military activity illegal, banning it, in banning IRGC Iranian activity in Lebanon, changing some of the visa arrangements with Iran. These are all good declarations, but they need to be acted upon. So the Lebanese government needs to actually tell its armed force to start working on disarmament, on the monopoly of the state over arms, and starting to make those steps. Israel will continue to be the backstop to that, because after October 7th, it's no longer ready to be happy, you know, to take only promises for what they're worth. They're actually waiting to see deeds.
1: So let's put the question of Hezbollah aside for the moment and concentrate on Israeli demands and Lebanese demands. Lebanon insists that the priority for them is a total ceasefire and a withdrawal of Israeli forces from the south. Can you realistically see that happening under the current security scenario, and particularly the fact that Israel is heading towards an election now and the very fragile situation of residents who have returned to their homes on the northern border?
2: I don't see how we put Hezbollah aside for a minute, because Hezbollah is dead center. That's the yellow elephant in the room. Israel will not compromise for its security. What it may compromise is the method to get there. The ultimate direct approach is that the IDF will do it. The better approach is that Lebanon will do what it can and Israel will do what it must, which is an alternative to what we just said. So I think the main question, even if let's roll with what you proposed, that Lebanon wants a ceasefire first, can it enforce ceasefire on Hezbollah? Is Israel expected to relinquish self-defense? And as you said, there are also politics in that, because after promising the total security and safety of the Israel northern communities, it's very difficult to backtrack and say, "Oh, we can provide this by other means." So the mere choice of a security strip is already bogging Israel down in Lebanon with less strategic flexibility than was before.
1: It could be that the only way to ensure the long-term, or certainly the medium-term security for the residents of the north, is to return to the situation of a semi-permanent or permanent security zone in Lebanon, even despite the harsh memories Israel has of the first security zone.
2: I think the IDF has to find the right sweet spot or balance between actual presence on the ground and what it calls operational control. Even in South Lebanon, the IDF has divided the ground between the yellow line and the forward security zone and until the Litani River. Not in every spot the IDF is present. In every spot, the IDF collects intelligence and strikes Hezbollah targets when they show. So I think the mixture between presence in some places, raids and strikes in other places, and complementary enforcement of the Lebanese armed forces, which need a lot of work to be able to do that, the total result may over time get us to where we want to be.
1: Asaf Orion, an international fellow at the Washington Institute for Near East Policy. Hezbollah sources have told the newspaper Al Arabi Al Jadid that the organization will not stop its military operations as long as the IDF strikes continue. According to the report, Hezbollah claims that guarantees given in the framework of the Israel-Lebanon talks are lies, and Lebanon must pull out of the direct negotiations. Now, the Human League with the Lebanon.

0: The United Arab Emirates has denied a statement by Prime Minister Benjamin Netanyahu's office that he secretly visited the country and met with its president during the Iran war. A statement by the Emirati Foreign Ministry said that Emirati relations with Israel are public and not based on non-transparent or unofficial arrangements. Any claims regarding unannounced visits or undisclosed arrangements are entirely unfounded unless officially announced by the relevant authorities in the UAE, the statement said. Netanyahu's office said last night that the Israeli leader had travelled to the UAE during the war with Iran and met with the country's president, Sheikh Mohammed bin Zayed. The statement said the visit led to an historic breakthrough in relations between the two countries. The statement from the Prime Minister's office followed earlier reports intimating close security coordination between the two countries during the war, including visits by the Mossad director and a security delegation led by the Defence Ministry's Director General. The UAE has come under attack from Iran during the war. The US ambassador to Israel, Mike Huckabee, said this week that Israel had sent to the Emirates during the war an Iron Dome battery and soldiers to operate it. Iran's foreign minister, Abbas Araghchi, wrote in response to the reports of a secret visit by Netanyahu that the Prime Minister Netanyahu had publicly revealed what was already known to Iranian security. Security services warning that collusion with Israel is unforgivable and those doing so will be held to account. Defence Minister Yisrael Katz said at the annual memorial ceremony for the Six-Day War and the War of Attrition today that Israel is prepared for the possibility that the country will relaunch military strikes against Iran. We are prepared for the possibility that we may soon be required to act again to ensure the realization of the war's goals, Katz said, adding, Iran has suffered extremely severe blows over the past year, and yet our mission is not over. We must complete the campaign's goals. Addressing the war in Lebanon, Katz said, houses in the country's south along the front line that were used for terrorist activity are being destroyed in southern Lebanon at this very moment. CENTCOM chief Bradley Cooper told the Senate Armed Services Committee today that Hamas, Hezbollah and the Houthis are cut off from Iran's weapons supply and support as a result of the US military campaign. This result was not foreordained, nor was it brought by chance, he said. It's a culmination of months of careful planning built upon decades of experience. Cooper added that Iranian-backed groups attacked US troops and diplomats more than 350 times in the 30 months before Operation Epic Fury. China's leader Xi Jinping delivered a warning on Taiwan to President Trump as they met at the summit in Beijing, saying that the issue, if handled poorly, could lead to conflict and an extremely dangerous situation. The summit, the first US presidential visit to China in nearly a decade, could determine whether a détente between the two countries will continue and what concessions, if any, either side is willing to make. The leaders met in the Chinese capital in a ceremony with pageantry and pleasantries. The talks that followed lasted more than 2 hours. Xi called for the two countries to be partners, not adversaries. Trump said that he and the Chinese leader spoke on the phone to work out problems and called him a great leader. U.S. Secretary of State Marco Rubio says the U.S. hopes to persuade China to take a more active role in curbing Iran's actions in the Persian Gulf.
1: Well, of all the countries of the world, economies are melting down because of this crisis in the Straits. They're going to be buying less Chinese product, and the Chinese exports are going to drop precipitously. So it's in their interest to resolve this. We hope to convince them to play a more active role in getting Iran to walk away from what they're doing now and trying to do now in the Persian Gulf. We've made clear to them, you know, that any support for Iran would obviously be detrimental for our relationship. That obviously is going to come up in this conversation. On trade, look, the United States is very clear. We have to be able to make our own stuff. We cannot depend on China or any country, for that matter, for 100% of anything that we need.
0: Secretary of State Rubio. Nikolai Mladenov, the Gaza Board of Peace Director General, has criticized Hamas for refusing to disarm and holding up Gaza reconstruction. Speaking in a news conference today, he stressed that Hamas can still remain as a political force, but not as an armed militia.
2: 7 months since the ceasefire, the door to the future of Gaza is still closed. It is not what the Palestinians were promised, and it is not what they deserve, and it is not giving Israel the security to move forward as the Israeli people also want. We're not asking Hamas to disappear as a political movement. A political party that disavows armed activity can compete in national Palestinian elections. The roadmap preserves that possibility. What is not negotiable, however, is that armed factions or militias with their own military command and control systems, with their own arsenals or tunnel networks, can exist alongside a transitional Palestinian authority. This is not a political demand. This is a requirement of the process. In the areas that it still controls, Hamas is consolidating its grip on the population. It is taxing people in the street who have nothing left to give. It is blocking Palestinian workers and contractors, approved by the Board of Peace, from building temporary communities intended to build shelter and for displaced Gazans out of rodent-infected tents and into humane living conditions. To what end? To squeeze better terms of a negotiation? You cannot build a future with armed groups running the streets, hiding in tunnels and stockpiling weapons. You cannot deliver reconstruction with militias on every corner. The day that the Palestinian people achieve the self-determination that this framework opens the door to, that future will need a single legitimate Palestinian authority that holds the monopoly on the use of force under law, accountable to its people. And this is what we're building towards. None of what we're doing is asking Palestinians to surrender their weapons to Israel. We're asking them to consolidate the institutions on which their future depends.
0: Nikolai Mladenov, the Gaza Board of Peace Director General. Now to politics, the Degel HaTorah party has reportedly rejected a proposal to apply continuity to the Haredi draft exemption bill, a move that could halt the dissolution of the Knesset. This came after the ultra-Orthodox party announced earlier this week that it would seek to dissolve the Knesset and trigger new elections because of the coalition's failure to advance the legislation that would anchor in law military service exemptions for yeshiva students. In an apparent attempt to control the process and the timing of the dissolution, coalition whip Ofir Katz of the Likud, together with other coalition parties, last night tabled a bill to dissolve the Knesset, preempting similar opposition moves on the matter. According to the proposal, the date of the elections will be determined during deliberations in the Knesset House Committee. Khan reports that if the bill is passed into law by the end of this month, elections will take place in early September. Khan cited a senior political source last night suggesting that the crisis with the Haredi parties over the draft exemptions bill was a facade for the Prime Minister's preference that elections not be held on the scheduled date in October because it is too close to the anniversary of the October the 7th Hamas attack that occurred in 2023. Opposition leader Yair Lapid told Khan that it is important to hold elections as soon as possible because every day the government is in office is an economic and security disaster for Israel. The Prime Minister's office announced that it has instructed a defamation lawsuit against the New York Times to be initiated, following the paper's report alleging sexual abuse endured by Palestinians at the hands of Israeli soldiers and prison guards, following one of the most hideous and distorted lies ever published against the taste of Israel in the modern press. The Prime Minister's office said, together with the Foreign Ministry, they have instructed the initiation of a defamation lawsuit against the New York Times. The decision was made after the liberal newspaper published an opinion column by Pulitzer Prize winner Nicholas Kristof, in which he accused Israeli soldiers and prison guards of systematic and brutal sexual abuse of Palestinian prisoners and, amongst other things, claimed the use of dogs, rape. Events are being held today to commemorate Jerusalem Day, which marks the reunification of the city during the Six-Day War 59 years ago. A state memorial ceremony is being held at this hour at Ammunition Hill in the presence of the Prime Minister, the President and the Jerusalem Mayor. Earlier at 5 p.m, the traditional flag march took place in Jerusalem's Old City from the Damascus Gate to the Western Wall, an event which in previous years has seen attacks by ultranationalists on the Palestinian population. Jerusalem Day also marks Memorial Day for Ethiopian Jews who perished in the journey to Israel. A state ceremony was held this morning at Mount Herzl in the presence of the President and the Prime Minister. Tens of thousands of people participated in the flag march this afternoon. Violent clashes broke out in the Muslim Quarter. Ahead of the march, a mob of Israeli youths began harassing and taunting Palestinians and journalists, spitting and shouting, "Death to Arabs" and "May your village burn." Chairs were thrown at passers-by and Palestinian shop owners in the old cities. National Security Minister Itamar Ben-Gvir and Otzma Yehudit Knesset member Yitzhak Crozier waved an Israeli flag on the Temple Mount ahead of the flag march. They said, "We restored governance on the Temple Mount thanks to our determination and deterrence. This year, Ramadan was the quietest thanks to this deterrence. The Temple Mount is in our hands." The ultranationalist lawmakers then danced and sang with the Israeli flagettes to the Dome of the Rock. These are stories making headlines at this hour. A civilian has been critically wounded from a Hezbollah drone attack on the northern border near Rosh Hanukkah. The third round of peace talks is taking place in Washington between Israel and Lebanon. Clashes occurred in Jerusalem's Old City this afternoon during the flag march as Israel celebrates Jerusalem Day. The United Arab Emirates denies the claim by Prime Minister Netanyahu that he visited the country in secret during the Iran war. Israel says it will sue the New York Times over an article claiming Israeli troops and prison guards raped Palestinian prisoners. British Health Minister Wes Streep.
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1: Hello and welcome to Radio Prague International. I'm Sierra Krieger-Wolf. In today's program, a Czech singer appears in the Eurovision semifinals. The popular oversized animated dog Maxi Pesfik turns 50, and to finish off our broadcast, we'll be taking a trip to the 1930s model housing colony overlooking Prague. All that and more, but first the news with Danielle Lazarova.
0: News.
2: The Czech Chamber of Deputies will resume debate on Thursday afternoon on the upcoming convention of the Sudeten German Association scheduled to take place in Brno next week. A draft resolution backed by the ruling coalition of ANO, the Freedom and Direct Democracy Party, and the Motorists, seeks parliamentary opposition to holding the event in the Czech Republic. Lawmakers would also call on the organizers to cancel the gathering. Opposition parties have rejected the move, calling it a disgrace that undermines reconciliation efforts. They said they would boycott Thursday's extraordinary session in protest. Sudeten German leader Bernd Posselt said the event will definitely proceed in Brno as planned from May the 22nd to the 25th. The Czech government is once again offering retail bond sales to households as it seeks to raise money for growing expenditures. The offer involves a minimum investment of 1,000 crowns and a maximum of 3 million, the finance ministry said. The first subscription period will run from May 14th until June the 28th. The issue will be launched on July 15th with the state offering three types of bonds. The new bonds are intended to broaden the investor base and reduce the state's dependence on banks. Deputy Ombudsman and Children's Ombudsman Vít Šorm has proposed easing prison regulations in the Czech Republic to improve inmates' contact with their children, ensure better access to hygiene, and reduce the maximum time spent in solitary confinement from 20 to 14 days. Šorm said the changes would make the prison system fairer, safer, and more practical. The Czech Republic currently has around 19,000 prisoners, including convicted inmates serving sentences and the detainees awaiting trial. The proposals were submitted by the Ombudsman's Office for inclusion into a planned prison development strategy through 2035. The 31st edition of the International Book Fair and Literary Festival Bookworld Prague begins today at the Prague Exhibition Grounds and will run until May 17th. This year introduces a new concept of a featured thematic country, with Romania presenting itself as the future guest of honour for next year's festival. Among the guests will be Nobel Prize winner Abdulrazak Gurnah, French-Algerian writer Boulem Sansai, who was until recently imprisoned, and the American historian Timothy Snyder. The festival will feature over 800 participants, 560 programs, and 8 exhibitions. Organizers expect around 400 exhibitors. Austrian police are searching for a fugitive driver of a car with Czech license plates who seriously injured a traffic police officer during a routine road check before fleeing the scene and leaving behind his female passenger and a cache of drugs. The incident took place on Wednesday afternoon in the village of Krumpenhof near Klagenfurt, close to the tri-border area of Austria, Italy and Slovenia. A police officer on a motorcycle attempted to stop the driver for a routine check. According to reports, the man ignored the officer's instructions, accelerated, and struck the motorcycle from behind, causing the officer to fall. The injured policeman was taken to hospital with serious injuries. Police also said the suspect is believed not to hold a valid driving license. And finally, a quick look at the weather forecast. Friday should be overcast and rainy around the country with day temperatures between 11 and 15 degrees Celsius. I'm Danielle Lazarova, and that's the end of the news.
1: That was the news, and we turn now to current affairs. Eurovision kicked off this week, and Czechia's hopes now rest on 23-year-old singer and actor Daniel Žižka. He will take to the stage in Thursday's second semifinal in Vienna. Performing Crossroads, Žižka will be hoping to secure a place in Saturday's grand final. Ruth Frankova has more.

0: 23-year-old singer, songwriter and actor Daniel Žižka became the 14th Czech representative in the history of the contest after being selected from 260 domestic submissions. He worked on his song called Crossroads for around a year and a half, writing much of it during a work stay in Japan. In an interview for Czech radio, Žižka described how the song slowly took shape.
1: Já většinou začínám skládat u klavíru, napadá mě nějaká harmonie,
2: I usually start composing at the piano, some harmony comes to me, some keywords, and as the song slowly took shape, I realized I wanted it to be about decision making and life crossroads. Only later did I start thinking, I've always wanted to try Eurovision, and this could actually be the thing I sent there. So over that year and a half, it gradually all came together.
1: Toho roka a půl to tak nějak jako vznikalo.
0: However, Žižka stresses that he deliberately avoided writing what he saw as a Eurovision song and instead approached Crossroads as music intended for his upcoming debut EP. The main compromise, he said, was shortening the track to Eurovision's strict 3-minute limit.
1: Já jsem si dal takovou zásadu, že
2: I made a rule for myself that I wouldn't write a Eurovision song. I told myself I would make the song exactly the way I would if I were putting it on my own EP. Of course, the fact that it was intended for Eurovision influenced it in some ways, mainly because it had to fit into 3 minutes. Otherwise, the song would probably be 3.5 or 4 minutes long.
1: Myslím, že jinak by ta písnička měla třeba 3.5, 4.
0: Žižka says the song was not inspired by one dramatic turning point, but rather by the feeling that life itself is made up of constant choices and uncertainty, an idea that gradually became central to the lyrics.
1: Tu písničku neinspirovala nějaká jedna křižovatka konkrétní, ale
2: it was more about the ongoing process and the awareness that in life we are constantly going through crossroads. We're always making decisions, wondering whether to choose this or that. There were definitely lots of seemingly important decisions happening,

0: without our collaboration, I wouldn't have the range of expression I have today.
1: His music blends indie pop with atmospheric, electronic and ambient influences, creating a sound that is distinctly his own. Earlier in his career, he performed under the stage name Daniel before switching to his real name. Žižka is currently preparing his debut EP, which he describes as symbolizing a new chapter in his artistic journey. Alongside music, he also works as an actor and has appeared in several Czech television series and films. Czechia has had mixed results at Eurovision since debuting in the contest in 2007. The country's best result so far came in 2018 when Mikolas Josef finished sixth with the song Lie to Me. This year's contest, hosted in Vienna by Austrian broadcaster ORF, marks the 70th edition of Eurovision. The competition has again been overshadowed by controversy surrounding Israel's participation. Israel, meanwhile, has already secured a place in Saturday's final, alongside countries including Sweden and Ukraine. Whether Czechia will join them will become clear after Thursday night's semi-final.
2: Thank you, Ruth Frankova, for that report. He is big, shaggy, kind-hearted, and loves his best friend, Aya. Maxi Peshvik is an animated fairy tale character who has been wishing children good night for 5 decades. Nevertheless, it is also a prime example of Czech animation resulting from the collaboration of top Czech creators. Romana Grajcerova has the story.
3: Dobrý večer.
0: When hearing this sound from the TV, almost every child in Czechia knows it is time for Večerníček, Czech television's popular bedtime story series. It has been part of the bedtime routine of several generations of Czech children for over 60 years, while the opening and closing theme is the longest running theme ever broadcast in the country and has remained unchanged since 1965. Over the decades, Večerníček has become an institution which has consistently combined the talents of excellent Czech illustrators, writers, animators, and directors. The animated fairy tales broadcast in Večerníček have won over not only generation of Czech children, but also many adults. One of the most popular fairy tales that first appeared in Večerníček on the 14th of May 1976 is called Maxi Pes Fík. The series tells the story of Fík, an oversized, talking, intelligent dog and a little girl named Aya, who live together in a small village in northwestern Bohemia.
4: Jmenuje se Rek. Fek, opakovala Aya, protože neuměla říct R. Rek, ne Fek. To už můžeš rovnou říkat Fík. No, a tak začala Aya pejskovi říkat Fík.
0: That was an excerpt from the first episode of the Maxi Pes Fík series, entirely narrated by the Czech actor Josef Dvořák.
5: I was offered the chance to narrate the bedtime story Maxi Pes Fík, and it was my very first children's TV series. To my great surprise, it became a huge success right away. When I started working on it, I honestly had no idea what it would involve or whether anyone would even like it.
0: Maxi Pes Fík eventually became an iconic animated character, not only in Czechia, but also abroad. Alongside the unmistakable voice of Josef Dvořák, one of the first things that captures attention is the visual style of the series. Fík's appearance was created by the late illustrator Jiří Šalamoun, whose style oscillates somewhere between naive art and art brut. This approach is also reflected in the illustrations of Maxi Pes Fík. Details fade into the background, giving space to bold lines that at times look as if they had been scribbled by a child's hand.
5: I try to hang on to my initial sketches so that I have a kind of retrospective control. Sometimes those sketches are more interesting than what later goes out. Most

0: Most of the time I'm sitting at a desk, and as I work, I comment a little, even out loud. That helps me to remember what I'm doing and to take it in. It's basically a job like any other.
1: This is how Šalamoun once modestly spoke about his work in an interview for Czech radio. The look of Maxi Pesvík was inspired by a real dog named Elster, an old English sheepdog also known as a bobtail. Šalamoun had once seen a bobtail in England and liked it so much that when his daughter wanted a puppy, he decided to get her exactly that breed. Pesvík is therefore big and fluffy, and his long white fur, as well as his kind gaze, radiate warmth and gentleness. Despite his size, he never seems frightening, quite the opposite. Pesvík is peaceful, kind-hearted, and loves his Aja more than anything. The creator of the story, the late writer Rudolf Čechura, was a passionate dog lover. As he revealed in an interview for Czech radio, he did not hesitate as a child to crawl into his dog's kennel to be with him.
0: I had a dog the moment I was born. Usually it is children who get a dog from their parents, but in our case it was the other way around. The dog had long been part of the family before I even came into the world. Our dog was called Jiskra. He was gentle and watched over me from an early age. Later, when I learned to walk a little, I used to crawl into his kennel. He had a big, spacious kennel, not quite as big as Maxi Pesvík's, but certainly large enough for me to fit inside.
1: Rudolf Čechura began writing the stories about the oversized bobtail dog and his friend Aja in 1975 in the village of Ahníkov, the very place where the story is set. But in the mid-1980s, the village was forced to make way for surface brown coal mining and was gradually abandoned and demolished. Today, only a few traces of it remain. Yet Ahníkov lives on elsewhere, in the world of Maxi Pesvík and in the memories of generations of Czech children who fell asleep each evening to the adventures of Pesvík and Aja in the Czech treasured bedtime series Večerníček.
2: Dobrou noc.
3: Romana Grajcerová with that story. 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
4: Hello, and welcome to Prague Off the Beaten Track, now part of Czechcast, the podcast in English about all things Czech. Recently, I explored Hans Paulka, a calm, villa-filled hill layered with stories from many different periods. Today, I'm moving just a short distance away to Baba, a place both physically and in its spirit closely connected to Hans Paulka. It is in the same part of Prague 6 and yet very much its own world. There's one thing worth clearing up right at the start. The name itself. In Czech today, the word Baba is actually rather unflattering. It's a derogatory term for an old woman, something closer to hag than grandmother. And if you hear it in everyday speech, it's usually not meant kindly at all. But that modern meaning is almost certainly not what gave Baba, this place, its name. The most likely explanation goes much further back, because in old Slavic usage, Baba referred to a rock, a crag, or striking natural formation, a practical way of naming prominent features in the landscape, and that's why you'll find places called Baba scattered across Central Europe. And standing here on this rocky ridge above the Vltava River, it's easy to see how the name originally made perfect sense. Baba, I think, feels kind of familiar at first, but the difference between Baba and Hans Paulka becomes clear almost immediately. The terrain kind of opens up, paths run along the edge of a rocky plateau, and the city suddenly drops away beneath you. Buildings here don't feel accidental. They seem positioned with intention, in dialogue with the landscape and the views. Even without knowing anything about dates, styles or architects, you can sense that this is a place where architecture really matters. Baba isn't just somewhere people live, it's somewhere ideas about how to live were put to the test. And what those ideas were and why Baba became so important for architecture, it's something I'll get into in a moment. But first, let me set the scene a little bit. So I climbed all the way up to Baba, right onto a kind of field, open field, on a narrow ridge that juts out above the river. This isn't a kind of rounded hill that you casually stroll over. It's more like an outcrop, and ostroh, that's what we call that in Czech, with steep slopes falling away on several sides. On one side, the land drops down towards the Vltava. On the other, it opens towards the Šárka Valley, which I actually visited in one of the previous episodes of Prague of the Beaten Track, if you want to check it. And also, if you look to the other side, you see a great view of Prague. It looks completely different. You're not facing the usual kind of postcard skyline that you can see from the center. Instead, you're looking across, I would say, layers of neighborhoods, bridges, water and green spaces. Well, not very green right now in winter, but in summer they would be green. And you see the city from an angle that most visitors, I believe, and even many locals never really see. Up here, the city feels kind of wider, quieter, and more three-dimensional, in my opinion. It's as if you have stepped slightly outside Prague and are now observing it from the edge. Let me tell you a little bit about the past. Long before Baba became a place of villas, paths and viewpoints, it was already an important spot on Prague's map, thanks to its exposed position above the river and surrounding valleys. People settled here thousands of years ago. Archaeological finds show continuous human presence going back to prehistory, including a fortified settlement that once stood on this very ridge. Baba wasn't some marginal outcrop. It functioned as a local center of power, trade and possibly ritual life. That's at least what the archaeological finds kind of indicate. There were some smaller settlements spread out below it. Its strategic location made it probably valuable long before the city of Prague took shape down in the basin. Much later on, Baba became part of Prague's long vineyard story. It seems to me wherever you go to Prague, if you listen to some of the previous episodes, you start to discover that there used to be vineyards there, especially on the southern slopes. So, in the Middle Ages and early modern period, these sunny slopes, the Baba slopes, were planted with vines closely linked to the neighboring vineyards of Hans Pauka that I mentioned in the previous episode. What looks today like the ruin of an old castle that I can see here, unfortunately covered with graffiti, I would even say defaced, is actually something a bit complicated, most likely the remains of a 17th century vineyard building, later reshaped in the 19th century into a romantic fake ruin. But fake or not, it does its job, I think, perfectly. It anchors kind of the landscape, hints at forgotten layers of use and meaning. And it reminds you that Baba has always been a place where people projected their ideas onto the land, whether those ideas were about defense, wine, beauty or memory itself. Later, through much of the 19th century, Baba remained surprisingly open and lightly used, as I read preparing for this episode. After the vineyards declined, this exposed ridge above the river never filled up with dense housing like other parts of the city. Parts of Baba were actually used for farming or orchards. Other sections were simply left untouched. What really mattered was the space itself, the light, the views and the feeling of distance from the city below. While Prague was expanding rapidly elsewhere in the 19th century, Baba stayed largely empty, quietly waiting for a new idea of what it could become. So, after taking in the views and satisfying my curiosity at the edge of the ridge, I turned back inland and head along Na Ostrohu and later Na Babie Street. So, now I walk among the villas, and the atmosphere definitely shifts. The dramatic openness gives way to a quieter, more concentrated space where the architecture starts to take center stage. This part of Baba is protected today as a historic monument zone, not because of age in the traditional sense, but because of ideas. The houses here weren't built randomly or gradually. They belong together as part of a carefully thought-out experiment. And it's exactly this moment, stepping away from the views and into the neighborhood itself, where Baba begins to reveal what makes it truly special. I'm coming now to what is called the Baba Villa Colony. In 1932, this part of the plateau was deliberately conceived as a kind of open-air showcase of modern living. The aim was to demonstrate that contemporary architecture could be functional, elegant, and I think kind of humane. Not just an elite experiment, but a realistic model for everyday life. The project was shaped by leading Czech functionalist architects of the time. I'm not quite sure what names will tell you something, but they included Pavel Janák, Josef Gončár and Josef Fuchs, really big names of Czech architectural school, but also a younger generation of architects, students influenced by their thinking. The houses were laid out here with great care at that time, positioned so they wouldn't block one another's views, turning the slope, the light and the surrounding landscape into an essential part of the design. So, believe me, standing here among the villas, you don't need to be an art historian or an expert architect to understand what makes this place special. The architecture, I think, speaks for itself, and the layout of the whole place. And if you are curious to see how it looks, you can find photos on the Prague of the Beaten Track page on the Radio Prague International website. Even today, walking these streets feels, I would say, like stepping into a carefully composed architectural idea. Let me try to describe them a little bit. The villas are defined by clean, mostly white or light facades, flat roofs, sharp lines, and a complete absence of decoration. This rule was probably, in some cases, broken, I suppose, in later times under communism. But luckily enough, I think most of the villas still keep the very kind of clean shape and clean lines. Nothing here seems to be accidental. The building sits really carefully on the slope, responding to the terrain rather than fighting it. This is functionalism in practice, architecture designed around everyday life, comfort and clarity. The idea was that a house should work well before it looks impressive, and that good design could improve how people live. And if I look around, I see that the villas together form a kind of coherent whole, a quiet but confident statement that modern living could be open, rational and humane. Let me add that in 2020, Baba received the European Heritage Label, a kind of EU stamp of significance for places that tell a bigger European story. Baba got it as a part of a joint project called Werkbund Estates in Europe, linking a handful of modernist housing colonies across the continent in places like Stuttgart in Germany, Vienna in Austria, Wrocław, which is now in Poland, but at that time when it was built, it was still Breslau in Germany, and Brno, the second Czech city. All these projects were born from the same interval belief that good design could genuinely improve everyday life. It's a nice bit of recognition, but it also comes with a reminder. Baba isn't a museum, people live here. And because of that, the place is a little fragile. A few heavy-handed restorations over the years have shown how easily these clean functionalist houses can lose their original character if people don't rebuild.
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14: Good morning. President Trump finished a visit to China by promoting big business deals. We don't know the substance or even if they're final. So what does the news mean for farmers and for Boeing? It's Morning Edition from NPR News. Here in Beijing, we sat with a Chinese scholar of America who misses the era of globalization. I'm Steve Inskeep in China.
15: And I'm Michelle Martin in Washington, D.C. The scholar says we face a new era of nationalism, whether we like it or not. Also, where the leaders of a bipartisan group in Congress say the gerrymandering arms race is leading to mutually assured destruction and what they want to do to stop it. It's Friday, May 15th. On this day in 1800, President John Adams ordered federal government offices to move from Philadelphia to the new capital, the District of Columbia. News is next.
16: Live from NPR News in Washington, I'm Dave Mattingly. President Trump is on his way back to the U.S., having wrapped up his summit with China's President Xi Jinping. Before leaving Beijing, Trump described his visit as having been a great couple of days, and he thanked Xi for hosting him and the U.S. delegation that included some corporate CEOs.
17: This has been an incredible visit. I think a lot of good has come of it. We've made some fantastic trade deals, great for both countries.
16: Trump told Fox News China agreed to purchase 200 airliners from Boeing during his trip. Trump and Xi met for 3 hours today. That followed yesterday's meeting where China's foreign ministry says the Chinese leader warned Trump the U.S. and China risk conflicts if the issue of Taiwan isn't handled properly. President Trump's trip to Beijing came as the U.S. and China compete to advance artificial intelligence. The Trump administration's approach to AI has long been to prioritize innovation. But NPR's Deepa Shivaram says there are signs of a shift to AI safety.
18: Trump and administration officials have been starting to talk more about AI safety for the first time. This comes in part after AI company Anthropic sounded the alarm about its latest model Mythos due to cybersecurity concerns. That sent off a wave of concern about the potential dangers around new AI models. In interviews, administration officials have started to use words they haven't used before, like safety. That was surprising to Kyle Chan, a fellow at the Brookings Institution.
19: It's a dramatic reversal from just a year ago when you could hardly say the word safety in Trump circles.
18: But it's not yet clear if the Trump White House is planning to change anything when it comes to AI regulations. Even if they did, it would likely be small. Any actual regulations would have to come from Congress. Deepa Shivaram, NPR News.
16: The director of the CIA has wrapped up a visit to Havana, where he talked about intelligence cooperation between the U.S. and Cuba. Here's NPR's Ader Peralta.
5: In a statement, the Cuban government says CIA Director John Ratcliffe flew to Havana with a delegation to meet with his counterpart at the Ministry of the Interior. As part of the political dialogue, the Cuban government says it demonstrated that Cuba poses no threat to the United States. It insists Cuba does not have any, quote, foreign military or intelligence bases on its territory, and it has never supported any hostile activity against the U.S. The visit comes as the situation on the island becomes critical. Protesters took to the street across Havana on Wednesday night, and Cuba's energy minister says they have run out of fuel, meaning blackouts are likely to continue across the country. Ida Peralta, NPR News, Mexico City.
16: Wall Street is coming off record-high closes for the S&P 500 and the NASDAQ, and the Dow finished above the 50,000 mark yesterday. This is NPR News. The Trump administration says the U.S. will provide another $1.8 billion to the U.N. for humanitarian aid. As NPR's Fatma Tanis reports, the money will be used to help people in more than a dozen countries, including Ukraine.
7: It's the second big tranche of funding the administration is giving out for global humanitarian aid. The first was $2 billion in December, and it's part of a new model the administration is piloting for foreign assistance since the dismantling of the U.S. Agency for International Development last year. The State Department says the funds will support aid efforts in 21 countries, including Ukraine, Nigeria, and Lebanon. Jeremy Lowen, Undersecretary of Foreign Assistance at the State Department, says the U.S. is still the largest donor for global aid. But global health experts say the combined funds are $10 billion short of what the U.S. gave for humanitarian aid in the last year of the Biden administration. Fatma Tanis, NPR News.
16: A judge in Florida is scheduled to hear arguments today in a legal challenge to the new congressional map approved by state lawmakers. Critics, including voting rights groups, argue the new map violates the state constitution's ban on partisan redistricting. Florida Governor Ron DeSantis signed the changes into law. They're to be used in the November midterm elections. Republicans currently hold 20 of the state's 28 seats in the House. The governor says the new map could help Republicans gain 4 additional seats. Scottie Scheffler is among 7 players sharing the first-round lead at the PGA Championship in Pennsylvania. I'm Dave Mattingly in Washington.
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8: On the next Fresh Air, we remember Pulitzer Prize-winning journalist Philip Caputo. He wrote the acclaimed 1977 memoir, A Rumor of War, about leading a Marine platoon in the Vietnam War. And we listen to our 1985 interview with Sir David Attenborough. 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
15: On a Friday, this is Morning Edition from NPR News. I'm Michelle Martin in Washington, D.C.
13: And I'm Steve Inskeep in Beijing. President Trump has left here after about 43 hours in China.
17: This has been an incredible visit. I think a lot of good has come of it. We've made some fantastic trade deals, great for both countries.
15: Trump said this at the compound where China's President Xi Jinping lives and works. Soon after Trump departed on Air Force One, he left questions about how real those deals actually are.
13: NPR senior political correspondent Tamara Keith is with us in Beijing, right next to me here. Hi, Tam.
11: Hello.
20: Glad to see you once again. You've reminded me of this saying in U.S.-China relations about the three Bs, beans, beef, Boeing, things America wants to sell to China, so will China buy?
21: Well, we haven't seen anything in writing yet, but administration officials and President Trump have been making the rounds doing interviews, and the picture is coming together. And yes, those three Bs are a big part of it. There's been some movement to allow U.S. beef producers to resume exports to China. And President Trump, in an interview with Sean Hannity on Fox News, said China would be buying lots of soybeans and Boeing aircraft.
22: One thing he agreed to today, he's going to order 200 jets. That's a big thing, Boeing.
23: Boeing.
22: 200 big ones. That's a lot of jobs. That's a lot. Boeing wanted 150, he got 200. He said, I think it was a commitment. I mean, you know, sort of like a statement, but I think it was a commitment. It's a great thing. That's a lot of jobs.
21: I will note that equivocation there. Yeah. Even as the president was celebrating this deal, he didn't sound totally solid on it. China has made purchase commitments in the past, only to fall short. The bigger picture here, though, is that a year ago, there was a raging and destructive trade war between the two nations. Last fall, Trump and Xi got together and brought things to something of a truce. And this visit further stabilizes that truce.
20: How did they talk about the war with Iran?
21: Both sides mentioned a discussion of the situation in the Middle East, though President Trump did go into more detail than the Chinese readout of the meeting. He said that he and President Xi had agreed that the Strait of Hormuz should be open for navigation and that Iran shouldn't be charging a toll. He said they also agreed that Iran should never have a nuclear weapon. But that wasn't really the question.
20: Sure.
21: And it doesn't appear that Trump has secured any commitments from China to help pressure Iran to reopen the strait or to agree to turn over its nuclear material as part of a peace agreement.
20: Tam, I know you watch policy statements on a trip like this, but you also watch the people, especially for these two leaders who have personally assumed so much power. So what stands out for you?
21: Well, today, President Xi hosted Trump for tea and lunch in a private compound where he lives, and they admired the roses together. This was special treatment that most visiting leaders don't get. And the thought I keep coming back to is just how much Trump has praised Xi personally, while Xi's remarks have stuck to the long-term relationship between the two nations. Here's a moment from that Hannity interview where Trump describes Xi as all business, no games.
22: If you went to Hollywood and you looked for a leader of China to play a role in a movie,
23: central casting.
22: He's central casting. You couldn't find a guy like him. Even his physical features, you know, he's tall, very tall. And especially for this country, because they tend to be a little bit shorter.
21: Central casting is the ultimate Trump compliment.
20: Tam, I like to think of you as central casting for White House correspondent, so it's good you're here.
21: Short for a White House correspondent.
20: No. Anyway, safe travels home.
21: Thank
20: good
21: you.
20: To see you. NPR's Tam McKee.
24: Doctors are still allowed to prescribe the abortion pill mifepristone over the phone and through video visits, and patients can still receive it through the mail or in a local pharmacy.
20: That's because the Supreme Court kept the status quo in place in a case that is challenging doctors' ability to prescribe the drug remotely. The court gave itself a Thursday deadline to decide what to do.
24: And NPR's Selena Simmons-Duffin is here to tell us more about this. Good morning, Selena.
25: Good morning, Michelle.
24: So it was kind of one of those heart-pounding days yesterday, kind of watching the court. What did the court do eventually?
25: Yeah, so they set themselves a 5 p.m. Eastern deadline, went right past that deadline, and then finally issued an unsigned order at 5:30 p.m. Eastern. So a nail-biting couple of minutes there. But what they did is that they granted an emergency request from two drug makers to put a hold on an appeals court order that would have put new restrictions on access to mifepristone. Specifically, it would have required patients to go in person to a clinic or a doctor's office to receive the medication. So the justices have issued a stay pending appeal in the case, so telemedicine access can continue as it has been while this case plays out in the lower courts.
24: And Selena, you've been reporting that telemedicine has become a key way that people have been getting abortions. Is that right?
25: Yeah, that's right. Since the Supreme Court overturned Roe v. Wade nearly 4 years ago, telemedicine abortion has grown and grown, and it now accounts for a quarter of all abortions in the country. Some of those abortions are happening in states with bans, but residents of states where abortion is legal are also making use of the flexibility of telemedicine to access abortion. I've talked to people who live in remote parts of California, in Georgia, in Louisiana, who all used telemedicine abortion and were grateful they had that option. On a broader scale, telemedicine access is a big part of the reason why the overall number of abortions hasn't gone down at all, despite all of the state bans. Mifepristone has been found to be safe by the FDA, which says 5 million patients have used it since it was approved in 2000. Doctors say the in-person requirement is not medically necessary, and major medical groups all asked the Supreme Court to allow telemedicine abortion to continue, which is ultimately what they did for now.
24: Yes, you said 7.5 million patients. Yes.
25: Yeah.
24: So the FDA is the named defendant here, but I understand that they didn't actually file a brief to the Supreme Court.
25: Yeah, that's right. The FDA's position in the lower courts has been that the case should be put on ice. The agency says it's conducting a new review of the safety of mifepristone, which was prompted by Republican lawmakers and governors putting pressure on the FDA. And its attorneys were saying, let's do that review first. But the Fifth Circuit Court of Appeals, which was the appeals court in this case, did not go along with that plan. And the FDA didn't respond to the appeals court ruling. And it also didn't respond to the justice's request. And that's striking because a key part of this case is about the power of the agency itself. And former FDA leaders, including some who served under Republican presidents and the trade group for drug makers, asked the Supreme Court to keep mifepristone available over telemedicine, saying that it relies on a stable and predictable process for FDA to regulate medications in the U.S.
24: Okay, so what is next for this case?
25: It's going back to the lower courts, and FDA's leadership is also in flux as of this week, which could also affect mifepristone. So this is not the end. And whatever happens next, we will be following it.
24: That is NPR's Selena Simmons-Duffin. Selena, thank you.
25: You're welcome.
24: The battle begins. That's a headline out of the United Kingdom today.
20: After a week of political rebellion and resignation letters of cabinet members, contenders are emerging to challenge Prime Minister Keir Starmer for his job. We do not know when or if Starmer would go.
24: To look back over this tumultuous week in British politics, we go to NPR's Lauren Freyer in London. Lauren, good morning.
0: Good morning.
24: So Prime Minister Starmer has a huge majority in Parliament. The next election isn't expected for 3 years. Why would his party replace him now?
0: It basically comes down to fear of the far right taking power. Let me back up. Starmer is center left. His party is called Labour. They won that big majority less than 2 years ago, seen as sort of a return to stability after a revolving door of prime ministers through Britain's exit from the European Union, which you'll recall was a little bit of a roller coaster. Since then, Starmer's approval ratings have plunged to some of the lowest in history. Polls show voters think he has not delivered on promises to improve government services, help with the cost of living. He's seen as kind of wooden, unable to connect with regular folks. In contrast to the populist, chain-smoking Nigel Farage, who casts himself as a man of the people. And his anti-immigrant party trounced Labour in municipal elections last week. That has sent the political establishment into a frenzy, fearing the same could happen at the national level.
24: What does Starmer say about all this?
0: He says, you know, a lot of the things dragging down his approval rating are out of his control. The Iran war, Trump administration's tariffs. The British economy is growing. The health service wait times are down. So is immigration. Starmer acknowledges, though, he hasn't communicated that well. Here he is in a speech to the nation earlier this week.
1: I know I have my doubters. And I know I need to prove them wrong. And I will.
0: He basically wants more time, but it doesn't look like the party is willing to give that to him.
24: So who might replace him then?
0: Probably one of his former allies. None has filed for candidacy yet. We had this extraordinary scene this week where the king came to Parliament, read out the prime minister's agenda for the coming year, but we don't know if the prime minister will be in office to implement it. It all feels like the popular TV show Traitors. You know, the ruling party is divided into those faithful to the prime minister and those secretly plotting against him. Here's what it sounded like as cabinet secretaries went in and out of 10 Downing Street this week.
2: Are you going to resign, Health Secretary?
3: Yep,
2: is that going
3: to
2: be your front door soon?
3: Are you going to challenge the Prime Minister?
0: The health secretary, Wes Streeting, did quit the cabinet. He might challenge Starmer. Former Deputy Prime Minister Angela Rayner has been cleared of wrongdoing in a tax scandal. That might allow her to run. Polls show the most popular candidate, though, would be Andy Burnham, nicknamed King of the North. He's the mayor of Manchester. Not an MP, so not eligible to run. He first needs to run in a special election for a vacant seat in Parliament. That would likely be in late June. He has to win that election, which the far right is contesting too. And only after that would he be able to challenge Starmer. So we're looking at a long summer of politics.
2: So after all that, he could actually stay in office.
0: That's right. Starmer could stay in office. We'll just have to wait to see.
2: That is NPR's Lauren Freyer in London. Lauren, thank you.
0: You're welcome.

0: singer Lisbeth Scott and composer Paul Schwartz. Just two of the unusual artists you'll hear every week on Hearts of Space. I'm Stephen Hill. Join me for an uninterrupted hour of contemplative music from around the world and across the centuries on Hearts of Space.
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3: Hello again, I'm David Miller, host of Swingin' Down the Lane, which comes to you every Friday night at 9 on KEDM Monroe. I'm dedicated to keeping the sounds of the big bands alive and filling my audience in about the band leaders, vocalists, and composers who were such a vital part of the big band era.

0: and this being one of them, attempting to recruit lower level officials on long-term approaches so that they can conduct covert influence on the United States. It's actually pretty pervasive.
1: Eftemyadi says the goal is to soften U.S. views of the authoritarian government, especially on issues like human rights, and to promote pro-Beijing politicians while thwarting those who support what it considers dissident ideas that could make their way back to China. He says it's called a whole-of-society approach.
0: Unlike Western intelligence agencies, which focus on other intelligence organizations or militaries that they're trying to spy against, China does it at a societal level, which means that they're recruiting mayors and congressmen with the hope that they'll rise into greater positions longer term.
1: Once they're in place, he says, the idea is that these leaders could carry out a range of operations. Prosecutors say it was Sun, who also served as Wang's campaign advisor, who brought Wang to the Chinese government's attention. He described her as, quote, a rising star. Sun is now serving a four-year sentence after pleading guilty to a similar charge. The Chinese embassy did not respond to NPR's request for comment on Wang's case and on broader allegations of espionage. As for the turmoil that's roiled City Hall, Deputy City Manager Justine Bruno says that city officials looked into Wang's conduct back in December 2024.
2: At that time, we conducted our own internal review just to ensure that there was no interference, there was no involvement with city staff or city finances or city decision making. And so we were able to clear that at that time.
1: A hearing has not yet been scheduled for Wang to formally enter a guilty plea. But she has apologized through her lawyers, saying she's sorry for the mistakes she made before she was elected. Vanessa Romo, NPR News.
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4: 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I've been listening to KEDM since it came on the air over 20 years ago. 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And also Fresh Air. Terry Gross just intrigues me. I get so much information and particulars that I would not get from any other source. 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
8: This is 90.3 KEDM. I'm Jay Curtis with your forecast. Mostly sunny and warm today, high of 91. Cooling it off, though, a south wind gusting as high as 20 miles an hour. Tonight, partly cloudy, a low of 69, still with a gusty wind. Then for tomorrow, partly sunny skies, about the same, a high getting to around 89. For Sunday, a 40% chance of afternoon showers and thunderstorms, then a chance of rain in the forecast at least through the middle of next week. 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
9: Good morning, I'm Steve Inskeep in Beijing. A state dinner here Thursday was meant to honor President Trump and to satisfy his taste buds. President Xi Jinping's staff served Peking duck, China's national dish, but Trump likes beef, so the dinner also included ribs. Last time Trump visited, they served stewed beef. Beijing also has a restaurant Trump famously loves, McDonald's. But we have no reported sightings of the presidential limousine in the drive-thru. It's Morning Edition.

0: soil. They attract insects, beetles, worms, not only the charismatic pollinators. And they also bury into the earth. They make it organic. They create air tunnels.
1: The area where we're standing right now, Burnham says, is an urban heat island, which gets hotter than the surrounding area due to the presence of heat-absorbing materials like asphalt and concrete. Adding greenery can bring down the temperature. Burnham gets to work planting the mountain mint and watering the garden. The tiny plot contains golden Alexander, phlox, and columbine, among other plants that will bloom throughout the year. Tarne says she's amazed what you can invite into a small space like this.
0: This is basically just a hopo remedian on the way to the liquor store for many people. But in this little box, there's so much life that's starting to go on. And we take up so much space in the urban environment, we humans. So why not give over a little spot to the plants and the birds and the bugs and share our environment with them?
1: Kate Brown is an environmental historian at MIT and the author of Tiny Gardens Everywhere. She says many cities have become hotspots for biodiversity.
2: Mostly because these tiny green spaces dotted throughout an urban and suburban territory offer refuge for all kinds of birds and animals and insects that they don't get in the countryside, which is continually being bombed by things like insecticides and pesticides.
1: Back in D.C., Burnham says there's so much that feels out of his control to change the way the world is.
3: Can't we create a little bit of joy in our own neighborhood here? That's the idea.
1: Julie Deppenbrock, NPR News, Washington.
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5: 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Still on the way on Morning Edition. Today we learn about bookstores. The Planet Money team gets an inside peek at economic forces that affect the publishing industry and their bookstore choices as they follow the journey of their book. We will learn more about bookstores in just a moment. We're still talking China because Steve Inskeep is still there. He'll visit a massive electronics market in Shenzhen, China, where buyers can source parts for just about anything. We'll learn more about that. And children, parents, and grandparents all living together. Multi-generational households are becoming more common in the U.S. That is causing houses to start to look differently as well. We're going to learn more about that. And we will check in with the Supreme Court and a Louisiana decision coming up in just a moment.
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11: And I'm

0: case and on broader allegations of espionage. As for the turmoil that's roiled City Hall, Deputy City Manager Justine Bruno says that city officials looked into Wong's conduct back in December 2024.
1: At that time, we conducted our own internal review just to ensure that there was no interference, there was no involvement with city staff or city finances or city decision making, and so we were able to clear that at that time.
0: A hearing has not yet been scheduled for Wong to formally enter a guilty plea, but she has apologized through her lawyers, saying she's sorry for the mistakes she made before she was elected. Vanessa Romo, NPR News.
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3: 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I'm Corey Crow. We made it through the Kentucky Derby. I don't know if your horse won or not, but the Kentucky Derby winner was Golden Tempo. And now Golden Tempo will skip the Preakness Stakes. We'll hear why more Derby winners are foregoing a chance at the Triple Crown. Golden Tempo. We'll find out more in just a moment. The Marketplace Morning Report's on the way, all the business news you'll need to know about, and we check in China as Steve Inskeep is still there. He's still working hard. The president, though, returned on Air Force One after wrapping up his whirlwind trip to China. We will check in on that and what was accomplished in the summit. We'll sit down with China economist Keyu Jin about what came out of the summit, and we'll learn more about Israel and Iran and the UAE. It's all coming up in just a moment on KEDM. Weather-wise for today, we are expecting mostly sunny skies, a high near 91 degrees. South winds 5 to 10 miles per hour, gusting at times as high as 20 miles per hour. Increasing cloudiness tonight, a low of 71 degrees. And again, gusty and windy tonight. And then tomorrow, sunny and 88.
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5: Good morning, I'm Steve Inskeep in Beijing. A state dinner here Thursday was meant to honor President Trump and to satisfy his taste buds. President Xi Jinping's staff served Peking duck, China's national dish, but Trump likes beef, so the dinner also included ribs. Last time Trump visited, they served stewed beef. Beijing also has a restaurant Trump famously loves, McDonald's. But we have no reported sightings of the presidential limousine in the drive-thru. It's Morning Edition.
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7: And I'm Ian Martinez. Kentucky Derby winner Golden Tempo is skipping the Preakness Stakes tomorrow and will instead wait until June to run the Belmont Stakes. This is the third Derby winner in 5 years to skip the second leg of the coveted Triple Crown. Byron King, an editor with Bloodhorse, a news publication which covers thoroughbred breeding and racing, is here to break it down. He joins us from Louisville, Kentucky. So, Byron, what did Golden Tempo's trainer, Cherie DeVos, say about skipping the Preakness?
8: Well, one of the challenges of the whole Triple Crown series is the timing of it. So it's 2 weeks from the Kentucky Derby

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1: 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Now, President Trump is wrapping up his trip to China.
2: If we divide the history roughly into three periods of time, you will see the importance of this meeting.
1: It was the first visit by an American president in 10 years. More on the state of U.S.-China relations coming up in just a moment. Now, we're feeling the effects of a new map in Louisiana right now on our elections. NPR's Michelle Martin talks today with Republican Representative Brian Fitzpatrick from Pennsylvania and Democrat from New York, Tom Suzy, about what they believe is the current greatest problem, gerrymandering. We'll have a gerrymandering update coming up in just a bit. This is 90.3 KEDM, listener-supported public radio. Currently in the Twin Cities, 71 degrees, fair skies, 73% humidity.
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0: This is Morning Edition from NPR News. I'm Michelle Martin.
6: And I'm Steve Inskeep. Each time we've visited China in recent years, we've checked in with a Chinese scholar named Da Wei. He's at Tsinghua University, which is a school founded with American support back in 1911. Da Wei's area of study is the United States, which he often visits. He teaches classes on America to students who sometimes include Americans. We talked this week to get his Chinese perspective on U.S.-China presidential summits. He divides them into three eras. The first began when President Richard Nixon visited Beijing.
2: I mean, China-U.S. was in the 1970s, we were in the Cold War, so we together coping with the threat from Soviet Union. So you can read those, you know, anti-hegemony expression in the communique in 1970s.
6: Against Soviet hegemony. Soviet.
2: Yeah,
6: it's not that the U.S. and China were allies, for a minute they were on the same side.
2: It was not because we like each other or we are like each other. It's because we have common threat.
6: So that's the first section.
2: The second section was after the, particularly from the early or mid-90s, during the Clinton administration. We step into a time now we call it neoliberal globalization or hyper-globalization. So the tariff should be low, the non-tariff barrier should be low, and we should encourage capital, technology, personnel, information to flow freely worldwide. So in that context, China-U.S. was the largest developing country and the largest developed country. The two countries become very supplementary to each other, and we were very interdependent.
6: You're weaving your fingers together to show
2: exactly.
6: how that...
2: Yeah, exactly. And actually, it was not true that at that time everything was okay. We have a lot of problems during the 1990s and the first decade of this century, I mean, between China and the U.S., but we have so-called the ballast towards economic relations. So that's 1990s and 2000s. But now I think that, and probably if you ask me to draw a line, it's hard to draw a line, clear line, but I will say maybe 2017.
6: About the time President Trump came last time to China.
2: Yeah, exactly. But at that time, we compare the visit, President Trump's visit in 2017. I will say that still, we were still at the end of the era of globalization 9 years ago. So China and the U.S. complain a lot to each other. And the U.S. complained that the U.S. does not have a leveled play field. China also complained to the U.S. that why you always try to interfere my reform, my policy. I have my own speed. I have my own pace. I will control that. So at that time, we have a lot of dissatisfaction towards each other. But that was a happy pain of the globalization, I will say.
6: A happy pain is you said.
2: Yeah, yeah,
6: so there's happiness from prosperity, pain because people can see this going a little wrong.
2: Yeah, yeah, yeah. But then from 2018, I think now we had a strategic competition. And after 9 years, 8 years, I gradually realized that we are in a new order. It's not a globalization time. Now, we don't have a clear definition. How should we define today's order? But I will say it's basically, it's a nationalist era. The U.S. want to bring back the manufacturing jobs to the U.S. and want to build a wall to prevent the illegal immigrants, visible, invisible walls. And China have a very similar goal. Our goal is national rejuvenation. So these two goals, you know, ironically, very, very similar. National rejuvenation, actually, it's make China great again. Make America great again is American rejuvenation, right? So we have very similar goal.
6: How much of this is substance as opposed to style? The United States and China have had all these disagreements, and yet they continue doing hundreds of billions of dollars of business with each other every year.
2: That's true. You know, this connectivity, I think, is still there. What disappeared is the assumption behind this, beneath this. I mean, in the past, you believe that you can unconditionally be interdependent with other countries. Right? So that was the assumption in the 1990s. And we believe economic growth is the highest or the priority, top priority for all the governments. Mm-hmm. We want to improve the social welfare, make people rich. But today, I think all major countries have more complicated goals. Of course, we still want economic growth, but you know, people think of jobs in the United States. We are thinking the divide of different social class. And in China, we think a lot about our industrial safety. Can you control your own supply chain? We also think a lot about the environment. So I think it is true that we have bid the farewell to the old hyper-globalization. And we are moving to a more complicated and also more secured economy of the world.
6: The idea of nationalism, as you describe it, I suppose, is to make your country more independent. And in that way, if it's correct, more secure. But let me ask about the flip side. Are there ways that each country feels more isolated to you?
2: Definitely. To be honest, I, as someone who grew up in, you know, 1990s, 80s, 90s, I miss that time. But the problem is once this process starts, all we can say, so long as one country, one major player start that process, we cannot stop it. So it's like, you know, if one country started the process of securitization, other country feels that if I don't securitize my economic relations, I will suffer. So then they followed. So this is tragic, but it's already happened. So I think all the countries feel more isolated, as you said. I totally agree. It's not a very enjoyable experience, but this is a reality. So I always tell my colleagues here, we should not be too nostalgic to the old time. Yeah, we all miss that, definitely. But it's useless to be nostalgic. You need to face the reality. Today we are facing this world. How then we need to spend more time on how to manage this more chaotic, isolated, fragmented world. I think this is the goal.
6: Da Wei, it's always a pleasure to see you. Thank you so much.
2: Thank you.
6: He's a scholar of the United States at Tsinghua University here in Beijing. This is NPR News.
7: Some 50,000 American troops are currently deployed across the Middle East. 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
8: 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So I have to say something like, not much longer, baby.
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1: Join us today, 3 until 6 on KEDM. Now stick around, coming up on Lanyap, it's summer camp time. Parents, you might need a little break. We'll tell you about one summer camp that's coming up in our area. Also today, pocket gardens. Now that's different than pocket sand. Little pockets of native plants being planted in urban areas. More coming up.
9: Live from NPR News in Washington, I'm Dave Mattingly. President Trump says he hasn't yet decided whether to move ahead with the sale of billions of dollars worth of weapons to Taiwan. The president was speaking to reporters aboard Air Force One as he was flying back to the U.S. following his summit in Beijing with China's President Xi Jinping. China opposes the sale. China's foreign ministry says Xi warned Trump the issue of Taiwan, if not handled properly, could lead to conflict. Some legal experts are raising questions about President Trump's lawsuit seeking billions of dollars from the IRS and whether it belongs in federal court. NPR's Kerry Johnson says a new filing in the case comes amid reports of a potential settlement.
10: A federal judge in Florida asked outside experts to weigh whether the president's case against tax officials presents a true controversy because he's suing the government he leads. In a new brief, the experts say there's reason to believe Trump is controlling the Justice Department, and lawyers there may not be free to exercise independent judgment and act in the best interest of the United States. The president's openly said he's negotiating with himself in the case. DOJ lawyers recently advised the judge they're in talks to settle. Outside tax lawyers say there are plenty of ways to defend the case, but the DOJ has not been advancing them. Kerry Johnson, NPR News, Washington.
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1: This is 90.3 KEDM Public Radio. I'm Corey Crow. Voters will see five constitutional amendments when they head to the polls tomorrow. Amendment 3 has received the most attention. Barry Irwin's with Leaders for a Better Louisiana. He says the amendment would abolish three large education trust funds and use the revenue of the trust funds to pay down teacher retirement debt.
11: That will save school districts a lot of money, and then it will require them, however, to make what we've been using as a temporary teacher stipend a permanent pay raise. So it's got a lot of implications.
1: The districts would see more money, but they would have to then in turn use it to give back to teachers. Constitutional Amendment 1 would allow the legislature to remove state government jobs from the civil service system and its protections without getting approval from the Civil Service Commission. Stephen Procopio with the Public Affairs Research Council says supporters say the current civil service system is too rigid, and that there are many rules that make it difficult to find ways to improve government operations and efficiency.
12: Whether you like this or not depends on whether you think civil service is an important protection against corruption or you think there needs to be more like a private business approach.
1: And Amendment 2 asks voters if they want to create the St. George Community School System. Now, everyone in the state is voting on this. Irwin says the reason why the city of St. George formed in Baton Rouge a few years ago was so that residents could have their own school system.
11: The thing that's interesting about it is it has to pass statewide for it to be approved, but it also has to pass in East Baton Rouge Parish in particular.
1: It's termite swarm time. Even millions of termites were seen on radar the night before last. If you haven't taken proactive steps, it's a good time. LSU Ag Center's Aaron Ashbrook says Louisiana's climate is why there's so many termites.
13: Has to do with the amount of rainfall that we get in the state, our higher water table, as well as being lower relative to the sea level. More moisture, we have a lot of wood.
1: And you can take precautions against termites by simply turning off your lights at night.
13: The lights will lure in the insects in the evening. The Formosan subterranean termite alates, they are attracted to lights and are nocturnal.
1: And Ashbrook says keep wood away from your home.
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14: Welcome to Lanya, a program about events, issues, and people. I'm Corey Crow here with Megan Wilkins, creative director of SYAA, the Strauss Youth Academy for the Arts. Welcome.
15: Thank you for having me.
14: Well, summertime is here. Kids are out of school, and you've got a big summer plan for area youth.
15: We do. We have a full summer ahead of us.
14: Let's talk a little bit about what's coming up. Okay. Summer theater workshops. Mm-hmm. What ages are you going to work with?
15: We have ages 5 to 11 year old workshops, and then we have some that are ages 13 to 18, 5 to 12, and then some older workshops for, so basically 5 to 18 years old.
14: You're bringing in some help from New Orleans as well, I understand.
15: We are. The Center for Creative Arts in New Orleans will be helping us this summer, and we've got some of their teachers helping us as well, so it's going to be a really good intensive this summer.
14: Now, let's talk about what's going to be coming up and a little more digging into these. You start off June the 1st through the 5th, and you've got mermaids and pirates.
15: We do.
14: What's it all about?
15: Think Pirates of the Caribbean and think Ariel. So our themes this year are kind of Disney-themed. So the first week we're doing a mermaids versus pirates workshop for our 5 to 11-year-olds.
14: Now, all right, let's say I've got a 5 to 11-year-old and they don't know anything. Like, they're beginners. Is this something that's cool for them, or do you need to have some advanced skills to do this?
15: Absolutely not. They can come whether they've had skills before or not. They can be veterans. They can be new. It's something learned that all of our kids can learn.
14: And you're working on voice and
15: and
14: preparing focus, cold mm-hmm. reading. That's always fun.
15: We focus on cold reading, voice, and also some movement. Not heavy choreography, but just some movement and props and arts and crafts and things like that.
14: And this is June 1 through 5, and then again 9 to 12 mm-hmm. daily?
15: 9 a.m. to 12 daily. Mm-hmm.
14: And that's going on the 1st through the 5th. If somebody hears one of these and they want to join in, what do they do?
15: They can go online to syaaonline.com/summer and register.
14: Tell me a little bit about Inside Out, and this is also for 5 to 11-year-olds.
15: Yes, so this is our second week of workshops for our 5 to 11-year-olds, and it's another themed week. We try to give different themes each week to see what our kids enjoy.
14: It says students will learn about sadness, anger, fear, disgust, and how to influence the characters and actors on stage.
15: That's right. So when you're acting on stage, you have all the emotions that you have to bring out. So we're teaching you how to bring out those emotions.
14: And that's 5 to 10-year-olds, and again, 9 to 12 every
15: day.
14: 9
15: to 12.
14: All right, moving on. I know about these guys, Lilo and Stitch.
15: Oh, yes. The most popular right now.
14: Tell me about this one.
15: So this one's more of the adventures of Lilo and Stitch. All of our themed workshops, we have a script that they'll learn, and they are locally written. And this one's just a fun adventure of Lilo and Stitch.
14: Now, again, beginner, intermediate, who's
15: beginner.
14: This for?
15: It can be beginner, intermediate. If you're between the ages of 5 and 11, we encourage you to come out and join. It's a fun week.
14: Now, as the creative director of SYAA, talk to me a little bit about building confidence. I know people come out on the stage and they're just, a lot of times they're just freaked out. And then gradually you get used to it mm-hmm. and then you want to be a star after that. Talk to me about the process and building confidence and what it does for these young folks in everything else they do, not just the theater.
15: I actually love this because this is my favorite part about theater. So we encourage students, we know there's some of them are scared coming in. We encourage them just, you don't have to say any lines. You don't have to sing by yourself. Just come out and perform with a group of people. And they love being in a group. And then over time, they gradually will say, I'll do one speaking line. And then they'll work their way up. And now we have one who was scared to speak in auditions who now have solos and shows that we do throughout the season. But it also helps with public speaking at school, being able to stand up in front of a crowd and speak, all just the carry yourself responsibility, all the good stuff.
14: All right. Friends at Pooh Corner. Who doesn't love Pooh?
15: I love Winnie the Pooh.
14: This is going to be a fun one. Now, this is, again, for the younger children.
15: For the younger children.
14: Tell me more about Friends at Pooh Corner.
15: So this one takes you on an adventure of Winnie the Pooh and all of his friends, Tigger, Piglet, Eeyore, Rabbit, I think Kinga and Roo. And it's a fun, let's, you know, visit Pooh Corner and see what happens.
14: I like it. I remember this one. You don't say his name three times or bad things happen. Beetlejuice.
15: Oh, I'm excited about this one. This one's our summer intensive for our older students, ages 13 to 18. And this will take place the end of May through the end of June. Everyday rehearsals, and these are in the evening from 5:30 to 8:30.
14: Now, is that still okay for beginners, or is it more advanced? How does it work?
15: It does move rather fast, faster than an average show, but we accept beginners through veterans.
14: So Beetlejuice with the older kids. Mm-hmm. There's a cost to attend these events, right?
15: Yes. So for Beetlejuice, it's $225 for the month. For our one-week workshops, those are $150 early bird if you register before May 15th, which is next Friday. After that, it does bump up to $160.
14: Tell me a little more about the older kids. Now, when they come to the Beetlejuice workshop, is there a production at the end of the

0: and planned out for next year. It's also on our Facebook page, Strauss Youth Academy for the Arts. We have auditions that will be coming up in July for our first show, which is Wizard of Oz. So be sure to check it out. It'll be really fun.
1: It's Megan Wilkins with Strauss Youth Academy for the Arts. You can find out more about this at SYAA Online. 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I'm Corey Crow. This is Lanyap.
2: 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Still on the way this morning. We'll check in and get the latest on bookstores. We're talking with our Planet Money team. Now, they've got a new Planet Money book. We get an inside peek at the economic forces that affect the publishing industry and bookstore choices. And then the Planet Money folks follow the journey of their book. So we're going to learn how bookstores work in just a moment. And what happens if your book doesn't sell? Shredder. We'll find out more in just a moment. We'll check in China. We go to a big electronics market in Shenzhen, and you can buy just about anything. We'll learn more about that. And more houses now contain mom and dad and the kids and the grandparents, too, all living together. And so that is a multi-generational household. It's causing the way that houses look to actually change. We'll learn more about that in just a moment here on KEDM. Don't forget to join us this afternoon. American Roots comes your way today at 1 p.m. Now, we'll go on a little musical journey with Nick Spitzer. And today, we're not journeying far. We're just going to Lafayette. Hopefully, we get a shrimp po' boy. And we're just going to listen to Beausoleil for 2 hours. If you like Cajun music, today's your day.
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4: And I'm Michelle Martin. Good morning. Our Planet Money team has been reporting a series on the inner workings of the publishing industry and the publication of Planet Money's first book. And as Alexi Horowitz-Ghazi tells us, every book in a store went through a lot to get there.
7: Like sea turtle hatchlings trying to reach the sea, most books never make it onto a bookshelf near you. Because even if a book idea gets turned into a proposal, then sold to a publisher and actually edited and manufactured, it still has to make it past a final trial. The book buyers at stores around the country.
8: I am the last gatekeeper because I decide whether we're even going to have it in the store or not.
7: Fisher Nash is the book buyer at Carmichael's Independent Bookstore in Louisville, Kentucky. And the challenge Fisher faces is essentially a real estate puzzle. Carmichael's is just about 1,800 square feet, and they can only stock a fraction of the tens of thousands of books on offer from publishers every season.
8: I try to give each title 30 seconds or less, which doesn't sound like a lot, but that 30 seconds is a very rich moment.
7: For every book, Fisher is scanning information about the author. Are they famous? Do they live nearby? Has the store sold copies of their previous books or any similar titles? If Fisher does decide to order

musical depiction of a long-ago activity, The Maypole, from the Images of Childhood by American composer David N. Baker. And the first of a few childhood memories, musically speaking, that we'll be hearing. That was the Czech National Symphony, and the conductor was Paul Freeman. This is music by a composer who has a famous last name because of his son being a prominent cellist. The cellist's son is Stephen Isserlis. The composer is Julius Isserlis. As we listen to Sam Haywood perform Memories of Childhood.

Some music written by a composer named Julius Isserlis, whose son Stephen Isserlis we'll hear from in just a moment, but that's a collection of pieces called Memories of Childhood, and Sam Haywood was the pianist. So from Julius Isserlis to Stephen Isserlis cello now, who is joined by the Age of Enlightenment Orchestra, as we listen to music by Luigi Cherubini, a great cellist and a composer from the time of Haydn and Mozart. Cello Concerto in D major now by Luigi Boccherini.

0: Although born in Italy, the composer of that music spent most of his life working for the court of Spain. His name is Luigi Boccherini, a great cellist, wrote a lot of music for his instrument and other instruments and combinations of instruments. That was the D major cello concerto by Luigi Boccherini, and the Age of Enlightenment Orchestra was joined by cellist Stephen Isserles.
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0: This is from an opera by Rossini now, which is inspired by or based on a story of Shakespeare. Otello is the name. We're not going to hear anything vocal from it, but, I think there's a little part for a chorus in this, but it is the ballet music from Rossini's Otello as Antonio de Almeida conducts the forces of the Monte Carlo Opera.

If we think of an Italian opera after Shakespeare's Otello, Verdi's comes to mind first and foremost, probably. But that is from the opera Otello by Rossini, the ballet music, with Antonio de Almeida conducting the forces of Monte Carlo Opera. Something completely different now, as we hear a little piece by Bach. This is played by many, many a young piano student. It is the first of the two-part inventions, each hand having one part in the piece. Two-part invention number 1 in C of Bach, and it's played on a modern piano by Simona Dinnerstein.

0: famous Simone Dinnerstein and the first of the 15 two-part inventions by Johann Sebastian Bach.
1: Some 50,000 American troops are currently deployed across the Middle East. 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
2: 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So I have to say something like, not much longer, baby.
1: I'm Elsa Chang. We hear from a military family in Los Angeles on the next All Things Considered from NPR News.
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4: 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I'm Jay Curtis with your forecast. Mostly sunny and warm today, high of 91. Cooling it off, though, a south wind gusting as high as 20 miles an hour. Tonight, partly cloudy, a low of 69, still with a gusty wind. Then for tomorrow, partly sunny skies, about the same, a high getting to around 89. For Sunday, a 40% chance of afternoon showers and thunderstorms, but a chance of rain in the forecast at least through the middle of next week. 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
5: I'm CJ Sarter, and I work in television and public relations. 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
7: Live from NPR News in Washington, I'm Corva Coleman. The government of Cuba has freed a prominent political dissident after years in jail. NPR's Ada Peralta reports this came just as the CIA director flew to Havana for talks.
8: Cici Abascal Zamora is a member of the opposition group Ladies in White. She was arrested back in the summer of 2021 when she joined thousands in street protests. Abascal said state security agents gave her a choice. We'll free you, they said, but you have to go into exile. Abascal accepted, and on Thursday she flew to Miami. In freedom, she held a press conference. My heart is in pieces, she said. It stayed with all my brothers who are still in prison, with those who the government has been unable to silence in their fight against totalitarianism. The U.S. has enacted a de facto oil blockade on Cuba and threatened military action if the government doesn't make fundamental reforms. Ida Peralta, NPR News, Mexico City.
7: This also comes as Cuban officials say they've run out of oil. Blackouts across the island are expected to persist. Ukraine's president and a top United Nations official say Russia deliberately targeted a U.N. vehicle in southern Ukraine with attack drones. NPR's Joanna Kakissis reports from Kyiv. The strike took place in a part of Ukraine where Russians hunt civilians with drones.
9: A vehicle carrying staff from the UN Office for the Coordination of Humanitarian Affairs was hit twice by small first-person view drones. No one was injured. Tom Fletcher, the UN's emergency relief coordinator, told a briefing he was awoken in the middle of the night to news of the drone strike.
10: Where our people were very, very lucky to escape with their lives in what looks like a targeted attack. And we are furious about that, and we will demand accountability and full investigations.
9: The attack took place in Ukraine's southern Kherson region, where Russian troops used drones to hunt civilians on foot and in vehicles. Ukrainians call this practice the human safari. Joanna Kakissis, NPR News, Kyiv.
7: The U.S. Supreme Court has temporarily overruled a lower court order that blocked the abortion medication mifepristone from being sent through the mail anywhere in the country. NPR's Nina Totenberg has more.
11: The High Court reversed a decision by the Fifth Circuit Court of Appeals, which had blocked doctors from sending the pill to women who are seeking to end their pregnancies in the first trimester, even in states that have banned abortion. The FDA has since 2000 found the drug to be safe and effective. The Supreme Court's action blocking the lower court is only in place until the case is fully litigated in those courts and potentially the Supreme Court. But that is likely to take many months. Conservative Justices Thomas and Alito dissented. Nina Totenberg, NPR News, Washington.
7: You're listening to NPR News from Washington. President Trump told Fox News that Iran needs to pick between making a deal with the U.S. or, quote, get annihilated. Oil prices have been rising on the news. The benchmark Brent crude is trading at nearly $109 a barrel. That is significantly higher than before the war started. Tens of thousands of Israelis have streamed through Jerusalem in an annual ultra-nationalist march. It was marked by racist and anti-Palestinian chants. The event is in celebration of Israel's capture of East Jerusalem nearly 60 years ago. NPR's Yael Estrin reports from the Old City of Jerusalem.
12: Orthodox Jewish boys and young men are streaming through the Muslim quarter of the Old City. They are chanting religious chants. They're also chanting anti-Arab slurs like Mayor Village Burn. And you can see here symbols inspired by Israel's wars and Israel occupying lands throughout the region. Many people are wearing stickers that say Gaza is ours forever. Some are wearing necklaces with the map of what's called Greater Israel, including lands in today's Lebanon, Iraq, and Jordan. Many here are waving flags calling for the building of the Jewish temple at the site of the biblical temples, which is where Islam's Al-Aqsa Mosque stands today. Several hundred Israeli human rights activists have been in the city trying to protect Palestinians in the streets as young Israelis attack them. Daniel Estrin, NPR News, Jerusalem.
7: The National Weather Service is warning of the chance of severe thunderstorms today and tomorrow across parts of the Central Plains. The danger could include extremely large hail and more damaging tornadoes. I'm Korva Coleman, NPR News.
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0: Handel and then Bach. Here's the English concert, Trevor Pinnock, the conductor. This is a little suite for orchestra made up of three sections, a passacaglia, a gigue, and a minuet by Handel.

Trevor Pinnock and the English concert, the Passacaglia, Gigue, and Minuet by Handel. Here is a Passacaglia and Fugue in C minor by Handel's almost exact contemporary Johann Sebastian Bach, one of his masterpieces, wrote for the organ, but it's played here by Canadian Brass in this transcription.

Canadian Brass in that transcription of the Passacaglia and Fugue in C minor by Johann Sebastian Bach. A little more by Bach. Fugue from the Well-Tempered Clavier Book 1, Fugue number 6 specifically in D minor, played by Léon Berbon.

0: harpsichordist Léon Berbon, and the fugue number 6 in D minor coming from the Well-Tempered Clavier Book 1, and that is music by Johann Sebastian Bach.
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0: Very possible that this is music by a composer whom you have never heard of before. His name is Ernst Boehe, B-O-E-H-E. He lived from 1880 to 1938, based his career in Munich. He was fascinated by the story of the Odyssey, Homer's The Odyssey, and wrote a huge piece called From Odyssey's Travels. This is the return home of Odyssey. It's a symphonic poem by Ernst Boehe, and Werner Andreas Albert leads the Rheinland-Pfalz Philharmonic.

0: That is a symphonic poem from a collection called Odysseus Travels, and it's by a German composer, late Romantic composer, named Ernst Boehre, B-O-E-H-E, wrote several pieces inspired by Homer's Odyssey. That specifically was the return home of Odysseus, and Werner Andreas Albert conducted the Rheinland-Pfalz Philharmonic.
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4: This is 90.3 KEDM. I'm Jay Curtis with your forecast. Mostly sunny and warm today, high of 91. Cooling it off, though, a south wind gusting as high as 20 miles an hour. Tonight, partly cloudy, a low of 69, still with a gusty wind. Then for tomorrow, partly sunny skies, about the same, a high getting to around 89. For Sunday, a 40% chance of afternoon showers and thunderstorms, but a chance of rain in the forecast at least through the middle of next week. 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
5: Some 50,000 American troops are currently deployed across the Middle East, and behind each troop is a group of loved ones anxiously awaiting their return.
6: 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So I have to say something like, not much longer, baby.
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7: Live from NPR News, I'm Lakshmi Singh. President Trump's heading back to the Washington, D.C. area aboard Air Force One, capping a state visit to China. The leaders of the world's two biggest economies talk trade, including three major items the U.S. wants to sell, beans, beef, and Boeing aircraft. NPR's Tamara Keith reports on whether China's committed to buying.
8: We haven't seen anything in writing yet, but administration officials and President Trump have been making the rounds doing interviews, and the picture is coming together. And there's been some movement to allow U.S. beef producers to resume exports to China. And President Trump, in an interview with Sean Hannity on Fox News, said China would be buying lots of soybeans and Boeing aircraft.
7: Trump says he and she also spoke at length about the U.S. war with Iran, a key trade partner to China. Both agreed Iran should reopen the Strait of Hormuz and should not have a nuclear weapon. However, it does not appear Trump has secured China's commitment to press Iran to deliver on either demand. The death toll in Ukraine has risen to at least 24 people following Russia's latest barrage of missile and drone strikes. He's targeted the capital and other areas. NPR's Joanna Kakissis has more.
9: The Russian strikes turned a nine-story apartment building into rubble. Ukrainian President Volodymyr Zelensky left flowers there for those killed. He said in a video address that Russia bombed Ukraine virtually nonstop for 2 days to exhaust Ukraine's air defenses. We must find countermeasures for such attacks as soon as possible, Zelensky said. In 48 hours, Russia used more than 1,500 drones and 56 missiles in the strikes. Zelensky said Ukraine was able to intercept 94% of the drones and 73% of the missiles. He said the number one priority is securing air defense that can take down more missiles. Joanna Kakissis, NPR News, Kyiv.
7: CIA Director John Ratcliffe made a surprise visit to Cuba yesterday and delivered a stern message from President Trump. This coming at a time when Cuba says it's out of fuel and suffering massive power blackouts. Here's NPR's Greg Myrie.
10: Director Ratcliffe's trip wasn't announced in advance, but the spy agency said afterward that he met the head of Cuba's intelligence services and the interior minister. A CIA official, speaking on condition of anonymity, said Ratcliffe traveled to the island to present Trump's position. The official said, quote, "The United States is prepared to seriously engage on economic and security issues, but only if Cuba makes fundamental changes." Trump has threatened on several occasions to take some unspecified action against Cuba. Cuba is suffering a debilitating energy crisis. The government says the country is out of oil, causing power blackouts of 20 hours or more per day.
7: That's Greg Myrie reporting. It's NPR. Immigrant rights advocates in Minnesota say the Trump administration's surge of federal officers in Minneapolis led to a spike in donations to community support groups. However, now they say the money's dried up since the surge ended. NPR's Sergio Martinez Beltran has details.
11: In April, eviction filings in Minneapolis spiked 26% in comparison to April of last year. That's according to Homeline, a tenant advocacy group. Alexandria Guzman Gomez has been helping migrants with housing. She started a rent relief effort in Minneapolis in January that has paid over $1.5 million in rent. But as of lately, community members are not donating as much.
12: I think a lot of people are just burnt out. They don't have the time. They also don't have the money anymore.
11: Food and gas have gotten pricier, and volunteers as well as donors have lives to return to. They hope others will step up. Sergio Martinez Beltran, NPR News, Minneapolis.
7: A deadline's approaching to avert a strike on the Long Island Railroad, North America's busiest commuter railroad. The LIRR serves New York City's eastern suburbs. It transports roughly a quarter million customers each weekday. It has been unable to reach an agreement with union officials representing locomotive engineers, signalmen, and other train employees. Both sides have until 12:01 a.m. Saturday to reach a labor contract agreement. If not, union workers could strike or be locked out by management. I'm Lakshmi Singh, NPR News.
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0: Thank you for joining me. Peter Van de Graaff is my name. Mozart and a friend of Mozart's music later on. Here is the Spanish Suite by the Cuban composer Ernesto Lecuona. This contains his very famous piece, Malagueña, and it's played by Luis Bessette.

0: Candice Louise Bessette's bringing us their Andalucía, the Suite Española, Spanish suite by Cuban composer Ernesto Lecuona.
1: 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And KEDM was right there with programming that I was familiar with moving from out of the area to this area.
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0: Here is a march in D, a standalone march by Mozart, written for an unknown occasion, as Hans Graf leads the Salzburg Mozarteum Orchestra.

Wolfgang Amadeus Mozart wrote a number of marches for various occasions. That's one of them, his Kirchhoff 237 March in D, Hans Graf with Salzburg Mozarteum Orchestra. A more substantial composition now, as we turn to music by a good friend of Mozart, whose name was Josef Myslivicek, the divine bohemian he was known as in his day. This is his cello concerto in C major. Drosten Hall conducts Camerata Chicago, and the cello soloist is Wendy Warner.

music by a very successful composer of Mozart's time and indeed a good friend of Mozart and his family. Name is rather a mouthful. Josef Myslivicek, a Bohemian composer based in Vienna. That was Wendy Warner, cello, Camerata Chicago, conducted by Drosten Hall, in the C major cello concerto by Josef Myslivicek. Let's go back to Mozart. We heard a little march of Mozart prior to that Myslivicek. Here is a piece that Mozart wrote when he was just a boy. What was he, about five or six or something when he wrote this piano piece in D major? Probably had his father looking over his shoulder helping notate the composition. But it's played here by pianist Lehrer Auerbach.

0: Piano Piece in D, Kirchhoff 15, by a very, very young Mozart. That was pianist Lehrer Auerbach from her recording of many Mozart early piano pieces.
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10: In an effort to broaden the diversity of their student body, colleges are trying to recruit rural students from across the country. 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
12: Live from NPR News, I'm Lakshmi Singh. President Trump is returning to the U.S. after completing his state visit to China. Chinese leader Xi Jinping touted Trump's trip as a historic and landmark visit. Trump was the last American president to travel to China. NPR's Jennifer Pack reports that visit was almost 9 years ago.
13: President Xi says China and the U.S. have set a new vision for, quote, a constructive relationship of strategic stability. That refers to President Trump's narrative of great power competition since his first term, according to Wu Xingbo, a leading American studies scholar at Shanghai's Fudan University. He says President Xi and Trump are now setting a new direction, a wish.
14: Both want to have a stable, predictable, and more cooperative relations.
13: He says China sees meetings between leaders as a way to set parameters for further discussions, which is why China has not confirmed any specific deals made yet. Jennifer Pak, NPR News, Beijing.
12: Well, the U.S. and China are competing to advance artificial intelligence. The Trump administration's approach to AI has long been to prioritize innovation. But NPR's Deepa Shivaram says there are signs of a shift to AI safety.
15: Trump and administration officials have been starting to talk more about AI safety for the first time. This comes in part after AI company Anthropic sounded the alarm about its latest model Mythos due to cybersecurity concerns. That sent off a wave of concern about the potential dangers around new AI models. In interviews, administration officials have started to use words they haven't used before, like safety. That was surprising to Kyle Chan, a fellow at the Brookings Institution.
16: It's a dramatic reversal from just a year ago when you could hardly say the word safety in Trump circles.
15: But it's not yet clear if the Trump White House is planning to change anything when it comes to AI regulations. Even if they did, it would likely be small. Any actual regulations would have to come from Congress. Deepa Shivaram, NPR News.
12: Patients will still have access to the abortion pill mifepristone through telemedicine while a dispute over it plays out in the lower courts. Nearly 4 years after the U.S. Supreme Court struck down the 1973 landmark ruling that legalized access to abortion, Yesterday, the conservative-dominated court decided to preserve telemedicine access to the abortion pill. Here's NPR's Selena Simmons-Steffen.
17: They granted an emergency request from two drug makers to put a hold on an appeals court order that would have put new restrictions on access to mifepristone. Specifically, it would have required patients to go in person to a clinic or a doctor's office to receive the medication. So the justices have issued a stay pending appeal in the case so telemedicine access can continue as it has been while this case plays out in the lower courts.
12: That's NPR's Selena Simmons-Steffen reporting. 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
18: This is 90.3 KEDM. I'm Corey Crone. The U.S. Senate primary election is tomorrow. Andrew Greenstein has a look.
19: Incumbent Bill Cassidy is trying to fend off two challengers in the Republican Senate primary. LawPolitics.com publisher Jeremy Alford says Cassidy may have sealed his fate 5 years ago
20: when he decided to vote against Trump in that impeachment hearing.
19: Voters will also weigh in on five constitutional amendments. Alford says if Amendment 3 fails, teachers could see a reduction in pay.
20: If teachers don't get that funding, the legislature is not going to be willing to come forward and backfill with money on their side to try to make things right.
19: I'm Jeff Palermo.
18: Secretary of State Nancy Landry says the U.S. House races for this spring have officially been canceled as a result of legislation signed by Governor Landry. It moves the U.S. House races to an open primary on November 3rd. Landry says some voters will continue to see the canceled races on Saturday's ballot. Election officials are prohibited from releasing or disclosing the results. Heading to the Louisiana House, there is a proposed congressional map with one majority black districts. Five favor Republicans, one would favor a Democrat. Monroe Democrat Katrina Jackson Andrews made the point during a debate on the Senate floor that only a third of the state's voters are registered Republicans. She believes the map should have more diversity.
21: In a state as culturally, racially, geographically, and politically diverse as Louisiana, our congressional delegation should reflect the richness and the complexity of our people.
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0: This is Peter Van de Graaff with a couple of piano trios. I'm going to separate them, though. We have one of Beethoven, first of all. We have one by pianist composer Lara Auerbach later on. And between them, Glazunov's Violin Concerto. This is Trio Parnassus performing this unpublished Beethoven piano trio. It's not one of the numbered ones, the trio in E-flat.

group's called Trio Parnassus. The composer was Beethoven, and the work was the unpublished piano trio in E flat major by Beethoven. This is likely the best-known piece by the Russian composer Alexander Glazunov, who was very prolific in writing in many, many forms. He never wrote an opera, but just about every other form. It is his only violin concerto. It dates from 1904. Leopold Auer gave the world premiere of this piece. In this recording, however, we hear David Oistrakh with the Russian State Symphony, Kirill Kondrashin, the conductor, in Glazunov's violin concerto.

David Oistrakh, violin, Russian State Symphony, Kirill Kondrashin, the conductor, and the A minor violin concerto by Alexander Glazunov. If you were with me prior to that, thank you for tuning in, by the way, we heard a Beethoven piano trio. Let's return to the form of the piano trio, violin, cello, and piano together, and listen to this by pianist composer Lera Auerbach. It's her only piano trio thus far, and the Lincoln Trio performs it.

0: That's music by the Russian-born American composer, born in 1973, Lyra Auerbach. And we heard her piano trio. That performance by the Lincoln Trio.
1: Some 50,000 American troops are currently deployed across the Middle East. And behind each troop is a group of loved ones anxiously awaiting their return.
2: 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But then he'll shut down. So I have to say something like, not much longer, baby.
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0: The Sofia Philharmonic Orchestra, conducted by Dario Salvi, a little dance from the ballet Griselidis by Adolphe Adam.
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2: This is American Roots from New Orleans. A few years back, we celebrated a half century of the Cajun folk band Beausoleil. This week, we revisit that live concert in two parts, led by fiddler Michael Doucet and joined by guest artists who've played with them over the years. Fiddler Michael Doucet from Lafayette, Louisiana, was a college student of oral literature at LSU in the 1970s. Had an uncle, T. Will Knight, who played le violon. Michael decided to interview and learn from many of the great players and singers in the Cajun French tradition of Southwest Louisiana. Fiddlers Lionel Leleux, Hector Douillon, accordionist Don Montousset, and Felix Richard, among many. Beyond learning the tradition, Michael met up with Bessel Douillon, an older Lafayette hipster who played accordion and fiddle. Bessel had been in his father Hector Douillon's traditional Cajun band, the Dixie Ramblers, with accordionist Octa Clark. But he also played in soulful swamp pop and rock boogie groups like Les Bayous de Mystère Drifter Band and the Riff Raffs. In 1975, Bessel Douillon and Michael Doucet joined with bassist Gary Newman and rock guitarist Bruce Weasel McDonald and Dana Brough. The new band was called Koto, meaning higher ground. I highly recommend their one CD of cosmic Cajun music.

Some say they were the Cajun Grateful Dead. Koto would evolve into Beausoleil, a mostly acoustic French folk roots band, Michael Doucet on fiddle, and joined by his brother David on acoustic guitar, among others. This hour, we are at the Acadiana Center for the Arts in Lafayette, now celebrating a half century of Beausoleil, featuring guest artists who have played with them over the years. Led by Michael Doucet, his brother David, and son Matt, they kick off a live set with a Cajun dance tune, Acadian Two-Step, on American Roots.

Thank you. All right. So I met Anique when she came here from Belgium, and she said, well, you know, let's play some folk songs. We started playing some songs, and we started doing some ballads, and this is one of those songs, one of the oldest songs I guess we know. I actually learned this Cajun song the first time I went to France, because they knew it. And I said, what? It's called Travailler c'est trop dur, which means working's too hard and stealing's no good. Every day of my life, people ask me, why do I live? I live for love, and I love to live old. So I think I got both wishes.

Dan Bappi on the mandolin, David Doucet acoustic guitar, Jimmy Bro on the accordions, Chad Uval on the other accordion, Chad Viator on the electric guitar, Bill Bennett on the bass guitar. That was Gary Newman who was on the bass. It takes a while to get used to all this stuff like that. Oh, you move. Tiff Lampson on this drums. Tommy Alisi on those drums. Anik Colbert, Saint-Hubert, Matthew Doucet on the fiddle right there. Steve Kahn on the piano and all the noise over there. Sonny Landreth somewhere. And Dickie Landry. That's the group. How about that? This is an old French ballad that I learned from a great folklorist here in Lafayette. Her name was Irene Whitfield, and her 1939 thesis at LSU was about Louisiana French folk songs. She was an amazing woman. She transcribed all these Cajun songs. She led John and Alan Lomax to sites to record when they were here recording in the 1930s. She was an amazing person, played violin. We played terrible duets together, but we had a good time. And she gave me my first Amadei Ardoise, 78, so what can I say? So we used to play this song, and she thought that this song was from a Requiem Mass, the melody, because a lot of secular songs, of course, come from church music because they get paid. Anyway, that's another story. But this song, even though it's a beautiful melody, I have to ruin it by the words. The words is, I'm falling asleep, and I'm going to my baby's house, but I got to go to Crowley, and there's some bad people in Crowley because they have brass knuckles in their pockets. It's a sing-along.

0: Je m'endors. I'm falling asleep. People also call it French blues, led by fiddler Michael Doucet and the band Beausoleil. And we are back with more live music from Beausoleil when American Roots returns.
1: 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And behind each troop is a group of loved ones anxiously awaiting their return.
2: 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But then you're shut down. So I have to say something like, not much longer, baby.
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0: This is American Roots. We're in the middle of a live set with the venerable Cajun folk band Beausoleil. This next tune came from the era before Beausoleil, from the Cajun rock and experimental band Koto. It's a Michael Doucet song. He plays le violon and sings Zydeco Gree Gree.

0: That goes out to Boo Boo.
1: We'll do another ballad. We start off with ballads because that's how probably the first time I ever heard this music. My dad had two sisters who sang, and we would teach us the songs, and we'd always have get-togethers and say, "Oh, not another ballad," you know. And when I went to France for the first time in '74, we heard these same songs sung by people our age, and I said, "Wow." So that kind of said, well, I think I know what I'm going to do the rest of my life. And I did. So this is a song from that era. It's a beautiful song. Again, probably about a musician who wants to get married, and the father finds out, and he says, no way. So he puts his daughter in a convent. I mean, and the other guy goes off to war for 4 years. And when he came back, he said, okay, she's 18. And he said, yes. His father knocked on the door and said, yeah. He said, yeah, but she just died 3 years ago. I love that.

Very nice. Very nice. Chad Vitor on guitar. Thank y'all. This is a song recorded years ago with Steve and Sonny. And as a rounder record. We tried to be on as many labels as we possibly could. I think we almost got them all. Let me see. Pate Marconi, Swallow, Arhuli, Rounder, Blue. Anyway, it goes on. Not that we made any money, but we made a lot of records. It's not like it is now. But I love this song. It's from my Dave Bartholomew, and it's called It's You I Love.

0: Steve Kahn on piano,
1: of course.
0: Sonny Landers on guitar. Dickie Landry on saxophone. Don Vappi on the banjo. Do a song by Dennis McGee. It's two of his songs called Tasso and McGee's Reel.

0: Michael Doucet and the Cajun band Beausoleil, celebrating 50 years. We've just heard two reels named for the French Louisiana delicacy tasso, the smoked spice shoulder of a hog, and the late fiddler Dennis McGee's reel. McGee recorded those tunes in 1929, and Michael Doucet with Beausoleil strung them together for us in 2024. Before that, It's You I Love, a song by trumpeter Dave Bartholomew, best known as Fats Domino's band leader, sung by Steve Kahn at the piano. And we are back for more of this live Beausoleil concert when American Roots returns.
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0: Richard Moby.
1: Yeah.
0: Quite a rhythm section there, huh?
2: You think?
0: Oh, my God.
2: Yeah.
0: You know, I was reading that you said that your father said you got to play in paragraphs. You got to get words to come out of your instrument.
2: You're exactly right. And what you're trying to say comes out of your horn. And, you know, we got a lot of people just playing a lot of notes. But in the real New Orleans way, we speak in those paragraphs, you know. And, you know, as you just heard, when we came in with that little shout chorus, you know, and everybody clicked into that, and then we got out of there, and he continued with his thing. And that was, you know, and that's kind of the way it is.
0: Yeah. Well, to me, y'all play with such great virtuosity, and almost it appears effortless. Obviously, you've all practiced and played a really long time, and you're having a good time. How do you manage to play a lot of gigs here and anywhere and feel fresh and having fun and enjoying yourself and keeping it at this level? How do you do it? It's a mystery to me.
2: Well, we can't really describe it. It's not anything you can just
0: It'll remain a mystery.
2: It kind of remains.
3: Tell us, Cutis, the money.
2: Yeah, well, that too. But, you know,
0: thank you, Shannon.
2: You know, these guys that we have up here, we're all influencing each other.
0: Yeah.
2: And that's the great thing. His impact, it's taking a toll on me and the horn section. And
0: a toll or something. Right. We're all taking toll on each other.
2: I mean, you know, you got a drummer like Shannon Powell. I mean, you're going to swing all day long, you know.
0: Yeah.
2: And we got one more guy, the great Freddie Lonzo.
0: Oh, yeah, such a great man on the trombone down there. Yeah, we've had some travels together.
4: What you want to do, bro? What you want to do?
2: Whenever you were going to advertise the band would get on a truck and go ride around the neighborhood, you know.
0: That's the tailgate trombone thing.
2: That's exactly right. Yeah. They would sit the trombone player on the tailgate because he had this motion here when he hit somebody in the back of the head, start a fight on the wagon, you know. Yeah. But so that got to be known as tailgate trombone. And there's nobody on the planet that plays it better than Freddie Lonzo. This is a song called Tailgate Ramble.
0: Yeah.
5: Yeah, you're right.

0: about it. Wendell Brutus.
1: Thank you.
0: The New Orleans Jazz All-Stars here. Freddie Lonzo down there on the trombone. Give him a round. Yeah. Yeah.
1: I tell you, when you're having so much fun, time flies.
0: There you go.
1: But we got to play at least one more song.
0: Well, I
1: hope
0: so.
1: You know why? Because
0: what should we go out
1: the greatest music in the world, I'm going to just go on the limit and say it can't be played by other people. You got to be from New Orleans or at least been here for a long time to play Mardi Gras music now.
0: Yeah.
1: Yeah. One of the great songs of Mardi Gras was from the great Earl King and Professor Longhair. It's called Big Chief. This is one of the greatest songs, not only a great New Orleans song, one of the great songs of time, to tell you the truth. Hit it, Kyle.

0: Big Chief. A song speaking of black masking Mardi Gras Indians from New Orleans with trumpeter Wendell Brunius and band. Don Vappy, banjo and guitar. Richard Moten, bass. Shannon Powell, drums. Kyle Roussel, piano. Caroline Brunius, clarinet. And Freddie Lonzo on trombone, closing out the session at the New Orleans Jazz Museum in the French Quarter. 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I'm Nick Spitzer, and this is American Roots from PRX, Public Radio Exchange.
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0: I'm Nick Spitzer. This hour, we return to celebrating the music of Beausoleil live for their 50th year, playing Louisiana French folk and popular music locally and globally. Band leader and fiddler Michael Doucet has been a seeker of Cajun and Creole music traditionalists in and beyond his family, along with roots rock and jazz, to develop the Beausoleil sound. And he's joined by his brother, David Doucet, a fine acoustic guitarist. Michael's son, Matt, adds a second fiddle, and the band for this event has expanded to play cosmic Cajun music. Let's go to the stage of the Acadiana Center for the Arts for Beausoleil Live with a Creole pop classic updated, Bon Temps Roulé, on American Roots.

All right. Thank you so much. This is a song I wrote about our grandparents and how they used to live off the land. It's called La Terre de mon grand-père et ma grand-mère. Un, deux, un, deux.

All right. This is a song about Cairn Crow. Anybody from Cairn Crow here? It's about you. No, it's actually, it's my love triangle murder. Yeah. Josephine. Yes, beautiful. Queen of the Bayou. Bonaventure, her lover. And they were going to get married, and all of a sudden this war broke out. So he went to fight, and this kind of scoundrel comes back to town about 2 weeks later, said that Bonaventure had died in battle. So, of course, Josephine, she's shocked, and this kind of scoundrel hung around, finally convinced her to marry her. Well, 3 days after they got married, guess what? Bonaventure shows up. Moral dilemma. So the story goes in the song that they're dancing their last dance, and out of the shadows meant for Bonaventure, the dagger plunges into Josephine's back, and she dies, and her blood runs in the streets of Cairn Crow. So it's a funny song.

0: Michael Doucet singing an historic murder ballad set in the town of Carencro, Louisiana, just north of Lafayette. And we'll be back in conversation with Michael Doucet, brother David, and son Matt when American Roots returns.
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0: We are live with Beau Soleil, the venerable Cajun roots folk and modernist band, looking back and ahead after 50 years. Brothers Michael and David Doucet were joined by Michael's son, Matthew, also a fiddler and a fiddle maker. I asked David Doucet, what's it like being in a band with his brother, Michael?
6: That's a really good question, because I don't know. I've never played in another band. I play solo, but it's that kind of different. I get to yell at myself. Michael called up in 77 and says, you want to make a record? I said, he had left a guitar under the bed. I looked at it, and there was these, what's those little diagrams of the music? So I started playing guitar. I figured out what that was. And yeah. He came back. I could play some chords. But he asked me in 77, let's go make a record. And that's when we did the Blue One. Met Elmore Morgan.
7: Right, the great photographer.
6: At that time said, you guys are going to have a future. You should get a big map of the world and start putting pins in it.
8: So right.
6: And he said this more than once. You're going to forget where you played at. Of course, did we do it?
8: No.
7: You forgot to put the pins in.
6: But that's what we did. So we played and played and played, and we didn't even pay attention. But we loved the old guys. Dennis, Oaktot Clark.
7: Well, speaking of elders, you also had an elder that you looked up to and loved greatly, and that's Doc Watson.
6: As a rhythm guitar player, that's your job, as a drum, basically. But when given the opportunity, he said, you know, Doc does this too. He just starts playing it. So I started figuring out these leads, and on that first album, we sat down, and we figured out the reel to Dennis McGee. I said, note for note, we did this on guitar. And I never really tried that before, and that's how that happened. And it just, you know, as technology got better, sound got better, we got a bass player, you know, we had a drummer, could play a little more on the guitar, you know, picked up a ukulele and realized all the notes you can actually really play on it, and that's how that happened.
7: Well, I'll give Michael a rebuttal in a minute. Not that he really needs to rebut too much, he's right with it. But Matt, you're down there, and you've been a fiddle maker, and you've are obviously a fiddler, and you're playing Tifera this night, and you've come and gone with Cajun music, but you're very much here with it now.
9: Yeah. I recently just kind of retired about a year ago, and then so been playing a lot with Dad, and he suffered another injury, so then I get a phone call from David saying, hey, you think you could come out on the road? Your dad can't make it. I'm like, it'll be fine. I said, all right, let's do it.
7: So you went out and played fiddle.
9: Yeah, so it was Matthew Doucet of Vec Beau Soleil.
10: So Michael. So
7: fun. But what got you into making fiddles? I mean, just because there's music in your family doesn't mean you're going to pick up the skills to do that kind of thing.
9: Well, my dad's maker, his name is Jonathan Cooper in Portland, Maine, and I would go up to Nova Scotia, and this was like in 99 and 2000s, to go study at the University of St. Anne. So I went in the middle part to Maine just to hang out with him and build, and so I skipped school for that semester, which my parents were not very happy about. And
7: but like, you learned to make fiddles.
9: I did.
7: Well, that's a learning experience.
9: Yeah, I stayed in Maine for three months.
7: I'd be giving you an A for doing that.
9: Yeah, my mom was worried I wasn't going to come home, but I did. You know?
7: So one other question, and you know, I'll leave it to your judgment, but what was it like growing up with, you know, Mike as a dad? How could you answer that in,
9: Minute? This is what it'd be like. I could come home and Sonny Landreth would be just sitting on the couch playing guitar and like, oh, hey, Sonny, hey, Matt. You know, just like it was like family. I'd go on the road with them sometimes as a kid and all the local gigs and stuff. Uh-huh. And so, you know, this is my uncle, but I'll call him all my uncles, you know.
7: Uh-huh. Yeah, well, you've kind of got an extended family. Any comments on what you've been hearing, Michael?
11: There's nothing like playing with your family, because I mean everybody's family now is spread out, you know, and for David and I to be together all this time, at least we keep in touch. I mean, once our parents died, it's, you know, it's kind of hard to keep going, so it's a tradition, and we never listened to what anybody told us. We only wanted to do things our way. Not one record anybody told me which song to play. It was always our decision, good or bad. But here we are. I wrote this song called L'Amour La Folie. This is the song we won a Grammy, and I don't know, that's that. Love or folly means, is it love or is it a folly?

This song is a combination of Clifton Chenier's version and Letter and Darbone's version of this old country song. En français.

What a sound. It's an old blues song here. We Cajunized.

0: Roulez et tournez, rolling and tumbling, from an earlier version of the song Muddy Waters made famous, as sung and fiddled by Michael Doucet, David Doucet on acoustic guitar, Chad Viator on lead electric guitar, and the whole Beausoleil big band, about 14 for this show, almost an orchestral sound. We'll be back with them for a final set, Beausoleil on American Roots.
1: On the next Fresh Air, we remember Pulitzer Prize-winning journalist Philip Caputo. He wrote the acclaimed 1977 memoir, A Rumor of War, about leading a Marine platoon in the Vietnam War. And we listened to our 1985 interview with Sir David Attenborough. 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
0: I'm Nick Spitzer. This is American Roots Live, celebrating 50 years of Beausoleil in our final set. Here's a tune with a familiar melody, La Chanson de 50 Sous, the 50-cent song from American English folk tradition, played by Beausoleil on American Roots.

0: Well,
1: what do y'all think? Was it worth it? This is all about friendship and about giving your life to the spirit of music, which is a wonderful thing to have. I think any society needs that. And we're so lucky to have such a friend. Our new mayor was here last night and gave me a proclamation. I said, "Is I'm in jail or what?" And I was very honored by that, but I'm honored by all these people. Please give them a big hand. Chad Yuval, Jimmy Bro, David Duce, Chad Theotar, Don Vappi, Bill Bennett over there, Tommy Alisi, Tiff Lamson, Anique Saint-Hubert, Matthew Duce, Steve Kahn, Sonny Landreth, Dickie Landry. La creme de la creme. Well, we have one more song we're going to do for this. This is a special song. This is a song written by a really special friend of mine. His name was Roswell.

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He was a trombone player. Now, how do we get hooked up with a trombone player? All right, we're playing this benefit for Hurricane Katrina in upstate New York, and I had to put together a group, and this guy sits down with us with a trombone. I said, whoa. And he wouldn't get up. And so we became really good friends. We played on each other's records. He saved my life in a lot of ways. Roswell wrote this song when he went to Mali. The capital of Mali is Bamako. To me, I heard it as a Cajun song. So this is for us, all of us, to you. Thank you all for coming. Hope this helped you. I hope this the spirit is there. I hope you feel good forever. That's what it's about. Thank you.

celebrating 50 years, the Cajun folk band Beau Soleil, live at the Acadiana Center for the Arts in Lafayette. Special thanks to the ACA Executive Director, Sam Oliver, and concert recordist, J.D. Winter. 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We're over 25 years of programs and interviews streamed. And coming up, Beau Soleil takes an encore to visit Les Flammes d'Enfer, The Flames of Hell. It's a 1928 recording by Douglas Belair that everyone still dances to a century later. I'm Nick Spitzer for American Roots from PRX. Bonjour, bonsoir, et faites attention.

0: Michael Douce, Beausoleil, Except for Me,
1: Avec,
0: the big band, on American Roots, in Lafayette, at the Acadiana Center for the Arts. Est-ce que tu veux un autre? You want another song to go home with?
1: One more. Hey, y'all standing? Stay standing.
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1: 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I'm Corey Crow with your forecast. Tonight, mostly cloudy skies. We'll see a low of 70, south winds 5 to 10 miles per hour, gusting to 20. For tomorrow, sunny skies, a high near 89. We'll see the wind gust return up to 20 miles per hour. And for your Sunday, it should be a beautiful day. There is a 20% chance of a shower or a late afternoon thunderstorm.
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I'm Corey Crow with your forecast. Tonight, mostly cloudy skies. We'll see a low of 70, south winds 5 to 10 miles per hour, gusting to 20. For tomorrow, sunny skies, a high near 89. We'll see the wind gust return up to 20 miles per hour. And for your Sunday, it should be a beautiful day. There is a 20% chance of a shower or a late afternoon thunderstorm.

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10: 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I'm Corey Crow with your forecast. Tonight, mostly cloudy skies. We'll see a low of 70, south winds 5 to 10 miles per hour, gusting to 20. For tomorrow, sunny skies, a high near 89. We'll see the wind gust return up to 20 miles per hour. And for your Sunday, it should be a beautiful day. There is a 20% chance of a shower or a late afternoon thunderstorm.
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12: And I'm Elsa Chang. 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

0: 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I'm dedicated to keeping the sounds of the big bands alive and filling my audience in about the band leaders, vocalists, and composers who were such a vital part of the big band era. 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
3: This is Fresh Air. The new movie, The Wizard of the Kremlin, is set in Russia in the years from the fall of communism in the early 1990s to the period just before the invasion of Ukraine. It stars Paul Dano as a one-time artist who becomes the media consultant to Vladimir Putin. He's played by Jude Law. Our critic at large, John Powers, says that even though the movie doesn't always work dramatically, you'll leave knowing a lot more about how Putin came to be a dictator.
4: Back in olden times, the movies usually waited until political leaders were safely buried before putting them on screen. We're less deferential now. From Oliver Stone's W, which hit theaters when George W. Bush was still in office, to Ali Abbasi's The Apprentice, which came out when Donald Trump was seeking his second term, filmmakers now calmly fictionalize stories about those still in power. The latest to take a bow is Vladimir Putin. Played by Jude Law, surely Vladimir would be flattered. He's the dark star at the center of The Wizard of the Kremlin, an exceedingly interesting, if sometimes frustrating, new film. Based on a novel by Giuliano da Empoli, it's been adapted for the screen by two top-drawer talents, director Olivier Assayas and co-writer Emmanuel Carrère. Blending made-up characters and real-life big shots, they offer a bouncy history of how Russia went from a Soviet dictatorship to a new kind of czarism. The wizard of the title isn't actually Putin, but his media advisor Vadim Baranov, played by Paul Dano with plump cheeks that look as hermetically polished as Teflon. During an interview with a Yale professor, that's Jeffrey Wright, the now-retired Baranov looks back on his career. It begins during the fall of communism in the Gorbachev era and continues into the lawless 90s, when mafia-style capitalism impoverished millions but turned some schemers into billionaire oligarchs. In that time, Baranov goes from selling electronics to becoming an avant-garde theater director who falls in love with a cynical actress. That's Alicia Vikander. When she dumps him for an oil oligarch, Baranov realizes that the arts don't matter in the new anything-goes Russia. He decides that he wants to be at the heart of his times. So he goes into TV, creating trashy reality shows and becoming a protege of Boris Berezovsky, a real-life oligarch who owns the country's biggest channel. Berezovsky is looking for a sturdy, malleably corrupt successor to the Russian Federation's fading president, drunken Boris Yeltsin. He settles on a balding, taciturn, slightly nondescript KGB officer named Vladimir Putin. Although Putin's at first reluctant, Baranov persuades him to run for office by arguing that Russians have always needed, indeed craved, authority from the top. Now there's an idea that Putin can get behind. He quickly turns on the clever Berezovsky, who thought he could control his creation. Always a mistake. And Baranov becomes Putin's media guru until 2014, dreaming up things like Russia's use of the internet to destabilize the West by flooding social media with extremist ideas. Early on, Baranov, who always speaks in an eerie hush, tries to convince the smirking Putin that pursuing war in Chechnya is a losing political strategy.
5: I'm sorry, but I would think twice before getting involved in that mess. These past few years, Chechnya has killed more political careers here in Moscow than enemies on the battlefield.
6: None of them have put enough energy

0: into the issue. Those politicians want a war that dare not speak its name. A humane war, like the Americans do. I'm talking about something else. I'm not interested in winning the Nobel Peace Prize. What interests me is restoring integrity to the Russian Federation.
1: I won't comment on geopolitics. It's not my field of expertise. What I will say, however, is that it's political suicide.
0: I think you're mistaken. I think you've let Westerners persuade you that an electoral campaign has to be two teams of economists discussing PowerPoint presentations. In Russia, power is something else entirely.
2: The Wizard of the Kremlin contains so much sharp dialogue that I wish its story was more dramatic. While individual scenes brim with life, Asayas really knows how to evoke a society on the move. The action as a whole feels rushed, episodic, and a tad abstract. For instance, Vikander's character is less a full-fledged woman than an alluring symbol of Russia's divided soul. Yet despite all its flaws, the movie's worth seeing just for Law's portrayal of Putin, which isn't merely juicy, but revelatory. In his composed posture, ironic smile, and flashes of anger, we sense what makes this man tick. His canniness, brutality, rough humor, paranoia, and resentment of the West, which, he believes, tries to make him feel small. Watching Law's Putin in action, I got a clearer sense of why this man, whom Baranov calls the Tsar, jails or murders anyone he finds threatening, and why he feels righteous about invading Ukraine. In contrast, the wizard himself remains elusive. Based on a real-life figure named Vladislav Surkov, Baranov is opaque, perhaps even to himself. Some viewers are annoyed by this and by Dano's stylized deadpan. What is he thinking? But the wizard's inner life isn't what matters. It's his deeds. He's one of those brainy, morally vacant political strategists you find all over the world. As he sits in his country house talking, you wonder whether Baranov ever believed in the dictatorship he was helping to create, or whether he just enjoyed seeing his ideas triumph in the real world, like staging a successful play. In the end, The Wizard of the Kremlin is less about exposing Putin's authoritarian nature than about capturing an emblematic figure of our age. Baranov is a man who's excited by serving malevolent power, even knowing it will probably destroy him.
3: 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On Monday's show, growing up underground, the son of two American revolutionaries. Bernardine Dorn and Bill Ayers were leaders of the Weather Underground, the radical group that planted bombs and collaborated with the Black Panthers to protest racism and the war in Vietnam. Their son, Zaid Ayers Dorn, has a new memoir. 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We're rolling out new videos with in-studio guests, behind-the-scenes shorts, and iconic interviews from the archive. Fresh Air's executive producer is Sam Brigger. Our senior producer today is Roberta Shorrock. Our technical director and engineer is Audrey Bentham, with additional engineering support by Joyce Lieberman, Julian Hertzfeld, and Diana Martinez. Our interviews and reviews are produced and edited by Phyllis Myers, Anne-Marie Baldonado, Lauren Krenzel, Teresa Madden, Monique Nazareth, Thea Challoner, Susan Yakundi, Anna Bauman, and Nico Gonzalez-Whistler. Our digital media producer is Molly C.B. Nesper. For Terry Gross and Tanya Mosley, I'm David Biancooley.
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6: Turns out, no island is an island. 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It has more plant diversity than any other island in the Caribbean. And many plants were total outsiders. How? They compared local plant DNA with over 800 species to find out. Results? Many plants traced back to continental America from about 1.5 million years ago, likely arriving by storms, sea currents, or birds. This discovery reveals how islands become biodiversity hotspots. Talk about the hitchhikers of the century!
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